0: expected to identify over 100,000 planets orbiting other stars. For NPR News, I'm Brendan Byrne in Orlando.
1: In Nepal, authorities are warning of possible fresh flooding as water levels rise on the Bhotai Koshi River. Last week's catastrophic floods killed at least 800 people and left more than 3,000 missing in Nepal and Tibet, including dozens of Americans. 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
2: 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It's called The Rock.

Nice edit of the D'Angelo classic Spanish joint right here in 89.9 KCRW. Getting into this one brand new from Sophia Stell. 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

0: The artist is Sophia Stell. Molly in the Club is the brand new single. Shouts to Olive Komodo for passing that one on. A couple of white labels going back a bit. Edits of D'Angelo's classic Spanish Joint, Art of Noise, Beatbox. Actually, that was the version from a Wicked Mix 12-inch color vinyl from back in the day. And the new one from Charlie Tuna and Cut Chemist is The Rock. KCRW, Raul Campos with you till 6. J-Rock will be in the house following news headlines at that time. A few more goodies to get to before the top of the hour. Including up next, a very cool new version of a track by Kevin Morby from back in the day called This Is a Photograph, getting redone by Making Movies in Spanish. And the new version features Kevin Morby. Yeah, it's a good one. Up next, as we do continue, 89.9 KCRW.
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4: Es una fotografía

liftoff of the mighty Delta IV heavy rocket with NASA's Parker Solar Probe, a daring mission to shed light on the mysteries of our closest star, the Sun.

one of my favorite house classics of all time. Easily in the top 10. The track Finally, originally done by Kings of Tomorrow, the work of Sandy Rivera, with the vocals of Julie McKnight. Well, that is a very cool brand new cover of the track. Finally, it's Detroit House Ensemble, the work of Dennis White and the crew. On the vocals, Ron Carter and Nick Lowe. Yeah, so we've been hearing a few of the new covers from the Detroit House classics. There's the version of Pearls, Brighter Days, Gabrielle, many, many others, including that one. Brand new collection, Detroit House Classics, and that version of Finally. Very cool version of Rose Rouge, also in the set, At Jazz Galaxy Art Remix, Saint Germain. That is from the collection called Tourist Travel Versions of Saint Germain. Duran Jones and the Indications, going back to the full-length Private Space, we heard With You. Of course, on the vocals, Aaron Fraser. Sunday, September 27th, part of Ocean Wave Festival, along with Krongbin, Olivia Dean, Hiatus Coyote, Poolside. Yes, Duran Jones and the Indications will be performing that day. Santa Monica, it's a two-day festival, Saturday and Sunday. On Saturday, you have The Killers, Jack White, Sublime. Sunday, Olivia Dean, Krongbin, Duran Jones, and the Indications. Many, many others. Yeah, check it out. Santa Monica Ocean Wave Festival. The South Hill Experiment in the set, featuring Jeff Parker. From Sunstrikes, we heard Parker Solar Probe. I can get it. And a new version of This Is a Photograph, getting redone by Making Movies. Yes, the track by Kevin Morby. Well, this new version in Spanish features Kevin Morby. Making Movies, coming out of KC. So that was a bit of a mouthful, but you can check it all out at kcrw.com/playlist if you missed any of that info. I'm Raul Campos. Thank you so much for hanging out with me today. Come back tomorrow morning at 9. Music kicks up with Novena. Morning becomes eclectic. Stick around because at 6 o'clock, it's J-Rock. 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

0: the song. Now, years back, I got the chance to interview Girl Ultra and talk with her about, you know, different projects and stuff. Years ago, probably like 5 years ago. And she said she was working on stuff with Chromeo. It never came out, until now. So there you have it, a new one called Denise. Mentiras, Mentiras, Lies, Lies is the forthcoming album from Girl Ultra right here on KCRW Santa Monica, Los Angeles, KDRW Santa Barbara, KCRI Indio Palm Springs, KCRU Oxnard Ventura, and KCRY Mojave, NPR for Southern California, community service of Santa Monica College with independent journalism and music discovery, freedom of expression funded by you. 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Buenas noches.
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3: Live from NPR News in Washington, I'm Janine Herbst. The U.S. and Iran traded fire today, with the U.S. striking Iranian rocket launchers on Larak Island in the Strait of Hormuz. It's the first military action in more than a month. Iran's Revolutionary Guard responded, launching an attack on U.S. bases in Jordan, according to Iranian state media. U.S. Central Command says it took the action after observing the guards preparing to launch rockets with sea mines. Iranian state media says that a U.S. drone carried out the attack, and the IRGC says there were deaths among its fighters. Larak Island is primarily used as an Iranian military post. In a new post on a social media site, President Trump says oil from a new deal with Venezuela will be used to fill the U.S.'s strategic petroleum reserve. But as NPR's Emily Fang reports, significant challenges remain for the project.
4: The deal announced Friday with Venezuela would allow the U.S. government to take a stake in a private company that would then develop a project producing about 65 billion barrels of oil. But much of the oil in Venezuela remains in the ground, and it will take years to develop the infrastructure to pump and refine that oil. Because of decades of underinvestment and poor management, Venezuela is not a major oil producer, despite sitting on massive energy resources. And American energy companies have been reluctant to invest. The deal, as announced, also runs contrary to Venezuela's constitution, which bars the country's oil from being owned by other countries or sold. Emily Fang, NPR News, Washington.
3: Authorities in San Antonio say at least two people may have died during a severe storm that hit the area Friday night. And as Jerry Clayton of Texas Public Radio reports, the city's electric utility has called for reinforcements to help restore power to thousands.
5: Police said on Sunday the body of a woman who drowned in a drainage ditch was found on Saturday evening, and they were investigating another apparent drowning at a city park. City Public Service, San Antonio's electric utility, has called for reinforcements and say they will nearly double their workforce to restore electricity to thousands of customers still without power. The utility says it may take several days. Over 250 power lines were downed on Friday, along with trees across the city. Several buildings suffered damage from winds that reached over 75 miles per hour. San Antonio Mayor Gina Ortiz Jones toured some of the hardest hit areas on Saturday and asked residents for patience as cleanup efforts continue. For NPR News, I'm Jerry Clayton in San Antonio.
3: Ontario's Premier Doug Ford unveiled a giant billboard saying Lake Ontario, now and always, will be Canada's. It's on the border, and it's in response to President Trump's name change of the lake to Lake America. This is trade talks between the two countries have collapsed, with both sides announcing stiff new tariffs on goods from the other country. 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

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I'm not ready for the changes from the full-length dance called Memory. Fantastic record. Check it out if you missed it. Bibio doing a tutelaire. That's from Silver Wilkinson. And a new one from Girl Ultra teaming up with Chromeo. 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

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J-Rock here until 8 p.m. Lots of new music tonight. Latroit House Ensemble. Erykah Badu with The Alchemist. And so much more. I don't want to ruin it. You just got to stick around. But right now, let's play this. Mike D. It's called It's Time. We played this last week. World premiered it. Let's run it back. This is 89.9 KCRW.

It's 89.9 KCRW. We have to play some Dolly Parton. Rest in peace, Dolly Parton. We're gonna switch it up though. Stay tuned. Don't go anywhere. More Dolly Parton coming up right now. KCRW.

0: 89.9 KCRW. My name is J-Rock. Doing it like this on a Sunday evening. Shout out to my man Raul in the building. Having a good old time discussing Studio K and DJs that DJed at Studio K. Shout out to Wildflower in the building. It's a Sunday and the KCRW DJs are hanging out. I love it. You just heard Dolly Parton, Jolene. You heard an 8-bit computer version. Then we played a little bit of the regular version. But then, if you're a person that goes to record stores, you might have heard about this, but a lot of record dealers always talk about, have you ever listened to Dolly Parton, Jolene on 33? So that's what we did tonight. I know we have a lot of people out there that like to run the marathons in LA. Well, let me tell you something. The LA Marathon is coming next spring, and registration is open now. 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
0: KCRW, we are back. Let's get into some house music right now. Let's play some Latroit House Ensemble, but let's start off with this.
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0: I'm going to. Brian Jackson, produced by Masters at Work. Let's do it. Racetrack in France.

We're gonna start with the kick on this and the bass. This is the

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0: 89.9 KCRW. My name is J-Rock, and I am here bringing you some house heat right now. Classic house, Armando. Track is called Downfall. Also heard new music from Free the Robots. He called that one Ecstasy. Brighter Days by Latroit House Ensemble from their release Classics Volume 1. Cut Corners Play Me. And we started it all off with Louis Vega, Kenny Dope, aka Masters at Work. Brian Jackson featuring Jay Ivy, Josh Milan, and the one and only Moody Man. That track is called Racetrack in France. 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We have the mood mixes. 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You're not hooking yourself up. Not at all. But I will return with Erykah Badu, The Alchemist, Mershal Allah Ali on the production coming up also. 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
4: This is the place called KCRW Santa Monica, and this is the show called Snap. And I'm called Deirdre O'Donoghue. I'm the one who puts it together.
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89.9 KCRW, J-Rock, and right about now, it's time for some Erykah Badu and The Alchemist. This track right here is called Crossfade. Turn it up. This is KCRW.

While y'all play so much, while y'all play so much, while y'all play so much, different kind of music, different kind of music, different kind of music. And we're telling because we're universal, we're universal.

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0: KCRW, J-Rock here with you. Hope you're having a good time this evening. This is KCRW Santa Monica, Los Angeles, KDRW Santa Barbara, KCRI Indio Palm Springs, KCRU Oxnard Ventura, and KCRY Mojave. 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Coming up in the next hour, I have five pairs of tickets to go see the Thievery Corporation taking place September 11th, that's a Friday, at the YouTube Theater. That's coming up in the next hour. Also coming up in the next hour, a very, very, very special Sade at 7. Very special. We're going to do some Sade live tonight. So, my name is J-Rock. I'm here till 8. And you are listening to KCRW. Don't make any moves. Stay right here. You on the right station. Come on.
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0: Sade on a Sunday at 7 o'clock. Boom. Tonight, very special. It's very special tonight. We have a live performance from Tokyo, Japan. The year is 1986. And we're going to do Sade, doing a cover version of a classic R&B song. I don't want to give it away, so let's just stay right here. Let's go.
1: With a band like this, I have to be thankful for what I've got. Be thankful.
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89.9 KCRW. Womack and Womack right there. The track is called Baby, I'm Scared of You. But right now, let's do this. Sly and Robbie and a whole bunch of other people. This is the Compass Pass All-Stars. The track is called Peanut Butter. KCRW.

sounds right there of one of my summer anthems. Summer's almost over. Lyrics born. California, me amor. That's the name of that one. Also heard the Compass Point All-Stars doing Peanut Butter. Womack and Womack, baby, I'm scared of you. And we start at 7 o'clock off with Sade doing Be Thankful for What You Got, live in Tokyo, Japan, 1980.

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I am here till 8. Don't make any sudden movements. Don't go nowhere. Stay where you are. Gospel, Prince, and those tickets still coming up. Thievery Corporation. This is KCRW.

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1: 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The world spins too fast. This is Leroy Downs, the Jazz Cat. So how about this? 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It's KCRW's Sunday Night Wind Down, starting at 8 p.m. and going all night long. 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

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Adrian Young. Fire in the Disco. Taken from the Afro Disco Makossa EP. Also heard Prince. Unreleased track from the new album he has called Timeless. That track is called Heaven. And before Heaven, we actually went to church. We heard a couple things there. We heard a cover version of I Keep Forgetting, a gospel cover version of that. Man. We also heard the classic Stand on the Word and an LA native DJ Rogers with All I Gave Him Was My Heart. If you missed out on anything and would like to see the full playlist, head your way over to kcrw.com/playlist. 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I still have those tickets. We'll give those away coming up. Hold tight. And look, man, I might have to play another Erykah Badu and The Alchemist. This is KCRW.

0: The weekend's in full swing, and KCRW Music has your soundtrack covered. 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
1: 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Man, that little noise had me bugging out right there. 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I'm playing the Thievery Corporation right now. 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

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Erykah Badu, Alchemist, coming up. Tana Jonas coming up soon. Don't make a move, but here's Brain Story, KCRW. Whoa.

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And keep on listening, because coming up next, Tana Jonas is, man, my favorite show besides Wildfire. I'm sorry, Wildfire. And Raul, shout out to Raul. Everybody on the station. But don't go anywhere, because coming up next is Tana. And then Leroy Downs, the Jazz Cat, at 10 o'clock. KCRW, how's your Sunday night? Wind down. Everything you need right here. My name is J-Rock, and I am here from 6 to 8 every Sunday. Just wanted to play you good music tonight. Took you to church. Played Erykah Badu. Man, there's so much good music. 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You can definitely do that. Until next week, y'all, I will see you later. 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

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Thank you so much, J-Rock, for that beautiful show, and happy to be handed off this next 2 hours with you all. My show is every first Sunday, so tune in next week for my second episode, official episode, and I'll be revealing the topic at the end of the show, so stay tuned. Tonight, I'll be guiding you through a beautiful mix of brand new music and songs that I've had on rotation for a while, and the mission tonight, to make the world you love even bigger. Let's go.

тут все и начнется.

0: This is your host, Tony Onis, with Evening Music this beautiful Sunday. We kicked off that set with Kyoko Koizuma with No No No, the dub mix. And Koizuma was one of Japan's biggest pop stars in the 80s and 90s. And we listened to new composers over in Leningrad. They were instrumental in the rave scene in the 1980s with the song L'Amour. Then we hopped over to the UK. It was James K, and it was a brand new song. It was a brand new remix of the song Hyper Love Soft Love Jinx, Junk Dream. And James K is a New York-based producer who did a brilliant remix. And then, of course, we ended up with Ashe Dreaming, the jungle mix. And that was off of, if you happen to catch my spot on the show, Madeline Brown's Press Play, that was my song of the summer, so I had to share that. So before we get into this next set of music, let's take a little break, and then I'll find you on the other side. Thanks for listening. 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
3: This is the place called KCRW Santa Monica, and this is the show called Snap. And I'm called Deirdre O'Donoghue. I'm the one who puts it together.
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Hello, curious listeners. It's 89.9 KCRW, and my name is Tana Yonas, and thank you so much for spending your evening with me. At the top was one of my favorite LA bands, GMO, with Push the Button, and then we flew over to the Bowery Electric with Fear of Flying, one of my favorite kind of like shoegazy, very moody, feels like you're soaring. Fear of Flying is the perfect name for that song. Then we listened to another LA band, SML. They're an improvisational quintet released by one of my favorite Chicago LA labels, International Anthem. And then we listened to another one of their artists, Micaiah McCraven, with Boom Bapt. And that was featuring Theon Cross and Ben Lamar Gay. And then in that, I'm sure you heard that kind of jazz, hip-hop, improvisation. For Michaela, he has said, like, what his inspiration is basically furthering the evolution of Black improvisational music, and you really hear that. That was also another song that I chose for my Songs of the Summer. And so if you want to listen to the others, you can find that on the KCRW app. Other than that, let's listen to a little bit of this song. It's a brand new release from another LA band. And then after the break, we have some more music. Thank you for listening. 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

Welcome back, welcome back. Hopefully you enjoyed those heavenly tracks. I started out the set with Gary Bartz and the NTU Troupe with Uru Sasa, a song that I really wanted to play last week on my spiritual jazz deep dive. You can actually listen to the show now via the KCRW app or go to kcrw.com/playlists. And then we listened to Kolobo and Karan Shahid and Michaela Session with Mystic You. It's a song that came out a couple years ago, but it just sounds so timeless. Again, three of some amazing artists here in Los Angeles. Then we listened to some brand new Emily A. Sprague with Double Moon. And then before that, Sophie Birch with, I'm going to probably not say this correctly, but it's called Julia Duda Danya. But you know what? I don't even need to say it correctly because you can see it all live on the KCRW app. And you can listen to all of the tracks or see exactly what I'm playing. Thank you again for joining me for this beautiful Sunday evening of music here on KCRW. 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

This is 89.9 KCRW, and this is Tana Jonas, and it's time for a giveaway. We're giving away 5 pairs of tickets to see Gigi Mason and Cole Pulse at the Emmanuel Presbyterian Church in Koreatown on Wednesday, September 2nd. In fact, this is Gigi Mason playing in the background just now. This is his song, Clouds. And if you haven't won anything from us in the past 90 days, you're eligible. Just download or update the KCRW mobile app and enter on the win tab at the bottom of the screen. Tickets are non-transferable. At the top of that set, we listened to Anthony Kalnalniko. The song was called Great Glow, and then we hopped over to Dr. Buzzard's original Savannah Band with Sun Shower. And if you couldn't guess, yes, I was definitely inspired by the random rain shower we got a couple days ago. So as soon as I saw that, I was like, I have to play this, put that song in the show. And then after that, we listened to another song that I love by Dee Tiffany. It's called Get Back to You Soon. And then we listened to a classic by Holger Zukai called Persian Love. And of course, Zukai is one of the founding members of the band Can, and also that's one of his solo works. If you've definitely heard a little bit of his music on my Krautrock show, and again, you can listen to that by going to kcrw.com/playlists or go to the KCRW app. Thank you for listening. 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

This is Evening Music on 89.9 KCRW, and I'm Tana Yonas. At the top of that set, we listened to Jim Sullivan, the UFO, and there's something eerie about that track because Sullivan himself disappeared in 1975. And just recently, there's been some reissues of his music, so he has exploded in popularity, and I'm one of those new fans. Then we listened to a classic, Simon Day, One More Time. I was so lucky to see them at South by Southwest a couple of years back, and that track was from the early 70s, and they still got it. It's the same group of guys, and they're such a great band, and yeah, that song in particular, One More, is just a favorite. Then I played a guilty pleasure, but I was just informed by our own Wildflower that is a KCRW favorite. It was Moby's Porcelain, and the reason I played that is when I was listening to this brand new song by Tiger Mountain Presents, or excuse me, the Vernon Spring, the song itself is called Tiger Mountain Presents. It really reminded me of Moby Porcelain, so I had to play those two back to back. Then we listened to another new track. It's Keepsake by Anna Roxanne. She used to be here in LA, but now is in New York, and it's a brand new record from the beginning of the year. I hope you're enjoying this evening of music that's been pretty meditative, and thank you for listening. And after this break, I'll be revealing the topic of my next deep dive next Sunday, so stay tuned. Thanks for listening. 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

0: How strong is the evidence in a 30-year-old murder case? A man is accused of killing the rapper Tupac Shakur in 1996. And we hear about the closing arguments on the next Morning Edition from NPR News.
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This is 89.9 KCRW, and I can't believe the time is up. Thank you so much for hanging out with me tonight. I started out that set with SY3 with Please. They're an LA band. And then we listened to a brand new mix from Zaina and Slick and Bobby, their take on Mulata Sarke's Yurima So. And then after that, we listened to brand new Harumi Hosono, Sincerely. And I had to play that. I will be doing a special show in a couple, but I'll be announcing that soon, specifically just around Hosono, ahead of his KCRW Present show at the Greek Theater on September 20th. And I can't wait for that. I've got, I think, third row tickets. I just can't wait for that show. We'll talk about that later. And then next Sunday, you can find me here from 8 to 10 o'clock, and we're going to be covering the world of psychedelic rock and roll and funk in Italy, so please stay tuned and join me then. Otherwise, thank you for listening to the show, and Leroy Downs, Jazz Cat, has entered the building, so please stay tuned for his show from 10 to midnight. Thank you. 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

0: 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Welcome aboard.
1: This is the place called KCRW Santa Monica, and this is the show called Snap. And I'm called Deirdre O'Donoghue. I'm the one who puts it together.
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May we enter the space that lies above together.

music from The Hill Collective. Started out the set of music with two tunes, one of them by Miss Adi Meyerson. Part one, Prelude, from the album called I Want to Sing My Heart Out in Praise of Life. And the other one by Kao, Cry. It's the unknown waveform restrung. You heard it all right here on Just Jazz KCRW. It's LD Leroy Downs on the Sunday night, killing the music. Tana Jonas, J-Rock, all up in the house. It's a family affair. Against the Permanent Revolution from Angels 4. Just Jazz, KCRW.

0: Jacob Bro, Wadada Leo Smith, Mr. Marcus Gilmore. The tune's called Sonic Mountains. Murasaki is the album on the Loveland Music label. Before that, Against the Permanent Revolution from Angels 4. You heard it all right here on Just Jazz, KCRW. Yes, it's a deep dive into self. We are going to discover things about the music and ourselves that we didn't even know.
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0: Midnight, They Love You. Music from Tres Hongos, from the album called More Chips. We can all use more chips. And Wilbur Morris joined along with David Murray and Dennis Charles. We heard Afro Amera End from the album Wilberforce. Right here on Just Jazz, KCR Love.
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0: Well, on September the 5th at Venice Beach, on the beach, a free jazz concert. Rebel Jazz. It's a jazz festival. The As Is Jazz Festival. Saturday, starting in the afternoon, with so many players, including this one,
7: the people of Orphalese,
0: my brother,
7: of warmth,
0: Joseph Limeberg.
7: Beauty within their hearts. But as all things come to pass, their leader, Al-Mustafa, had to depart to carry his majestic feeling of the story of life to other lands. Though time and time again, his believers knew of his departing, and although his body would be traveling far, far, ever so far away, his soul will remain with them forever, and they'll remember always Al-Mustafa, the beloved.

this Saturday, September 5th. Only one of the performers performing at the Rebel Jazz Fest. This is Mr. Joseph Lineberg. Al Mufasa, the beloved, from his album called Mystic Journey. Our dude. Information at RebelJazzFest.com.

Janina Burnett. Yes, Honeysuckle Rose from the album Love the Color of Your Butterfly, produced by the one and only Tank.

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0: to make a read. Chess Smith and Genius Grant Award winner Craig Taborn from the album Dream Archives. It's Mumbo Jumbo. We also heard in that set Fred Firth and Maria Portugala from their album called Matter, See Through the Blind.
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title track from Tyrone Allen, Upward. Brand new album. Also music from trumpet player Adam O'Farrell, Elephant. We heard C, Triptych, Part 3, Iris Murdoch. Gretchen Parlato before that, featuring the one and only Robert Glasper. They've got a new one together. That album's called The Wise Ones. And yes, this music would make us all wise. Students for life, as we listen and love. Music from Luke Stewart and Assassinations for Free Jazz Quintet. Abiodun's Beagle. Just Jazz, KCRW.

0: the String Trio of New York, Regina Carter, John Lindbergh, James Emery. The tune's called Depp. The album, Blues? All on the Black Saint Jazz label. Heard it all right here on Just Jazz, KCRW. It's LD, Leroy Downs. You know how we do it.
1: 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A man is accused of killing the rapper Tupac Shakur in 1996, and we hear about the closing arguments on the next Morning Edition from NPR News.
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Right now. 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

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Life changed by the end of the week. 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You got to be possibly the greatest one.

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is that little space we find in the dark each night without a light, in the bend of dark arms, safe from trauma, grief, and strife. Black is the color of real jungle fever in Belize, Tanzania, or Papua New Guinea. Sweaty black bodies swinging wildly, uninhibited, unashamed, unabashedly free. Black is the color of the Atlantic floor, the complexion of the sky god directly north. It is a sunset horizon disappearing into Ontario Lake. Black is block party speakers blasting black bass beats over nodding nappy heads, carnival drums swirling black rhythms around hips, and barefoot souls stained deep in shades of red. Black is the color of love.

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from Chicago. 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

games, fear jams a signal. You got it, mother god, and give me the impulse. Those in it for the business looking pretty abysmal. That's a spade, call that a spade. Harder to avoid once your boy takes center stage. Push the button, get the lump sums all erased. 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Flavor all spice, soon as you sight me, I'm all in your psyche. Be loyal.

Happened to me, I'm a god and that's always capital G. Cats keep wanting to burn oil, sleep in the turmoil. 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

0: 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The country singer and rapper wants us to remember our history accurately.
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0: On the Sunday Story from Up First, Shaboozey talks about his latest album and the black roots of country music. 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I'm Amy Martinez.
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3: 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So stay close. It's 89.9 KCRW. 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
0: Good morning. House lawmakers return for 1 week today before heading back home. Will they pass a bill to extend government funding beyond the midterm elections? It's Morning Edition from NPR News. A weekend of violence by Israeli settlers against Palestinians in the Israeli-occupied West Bank. I'm Amy Martinez.
2: And I'm Leila Fadel. Israeli settlers also beat up a U.S. news team and the Palestinian woman they were interviewing. The U.S. struck Iranian targets in the Strait of Hormuz, its first attack in a month. Iran fired back at American bases in the region. Also, an NPR investigation explores why heat-related deaths go undercounted. It's Monday, August 31st. Actor Richard Gere turns 77 years old today. The news is next.
4: Live from NPR News in New York City,

Good morning. It's Novena Carmel here with you, and we've made it to a brand new week. Started off the right way, together with music. Stick around after the news for the mix on Morning Becomes Eclectic. We get rolling at 9 right here on 89.9 KCRW, and I've saved you a seat.

0: Democratic opponents as communists, and they really only have a tiny slice of seats to spare in order to hold on to their majority.
1: He says the deadline for government funding to lapse is the end of September, and the funding vote this week would be a stopgap until December. The United Arab Emirates says its forces intercepted an Iranian drone today over its territorial waters. That attack came hours after the U.S. military struck Iranian rocket launchers in the Strait of Hormuz. NPR's Hadil Al-Shalchi is in Istanbul with the latest.
2: U.S. Central Command said it struck Iranian launchers after it, quote, observed Iranian forces preparing to launch rockets with sea mines into the Strait of Hormuz. According to CENTCOM, the U.S. military cleared sea mines from the Strait's international shipping routes last week. Iran's Revolutionary Guard said there were fatalities among their forces. Iran said it retaliated by firing ballistic missiles at U.S. bases in Jordan, and the Jordanian Armed Forces said they intercepted 8 missiles that entered its airspace. This marks the first time the two countries exchanged fire in nearly a month. Hadil Al-Shalchi, NPR News, Istanbul.
1: The number of people missing from last week's tsunami of mud, rock, and ice at the border of Nepal and Tibet has now jumped to more than 4,200. NPR's Winsor Johnson reports the Trump administration says at least 85 Americans remain unaccounted for.
3: The State Department says its embassies in Kathmandu and Beijing are working with local officials as search and rescue operations continue. The U.S. also has a disaster response advisor on the ground, helping determine what kind of assistance is needed. Spokesperson Tommy Pigott tells ABC's This Week that millions of dollars in emergency aid have already been approved.
4: We have activated from the State Department $3.6 million in emergency humanitarian assistance. That includes up to 3 months of emergency food for up to 10,000 flood-affected households.
3: The money will also help restore damaged roads and provide specialized transportation to remote communities. Winsor Johnston, NPR News, Washington.
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5: It's 6:04, and you're listening to 89.9 KCRW. I'm Danielle Chiriguayo. Governor Gavin Newsom and other state leaders struck a deal on wildfire liability just days before the state legislative deadline. As KPRadio's Laura Fitzgerald reports, this final proposal leaves out a lot of what Newsom has pushed for.
6: Newsom wanted to limit how much utilities have to pay when their equipment sparks destructive wildfires to protect them from fiscal insolvency. He also wanted to limit insurance companies' ability to recover costs from utilities and cap some damages for fire survivors. The deal announced was instead much narrower. The final agreement bans private equity groups from profiting off wildfire claims and forbids bonuses for utility CEOs during the years their company starts a fatal fire. But insurance companies and local governments can still recover costs. Jamie Court heads Consumer Watchdog.
7: The governor, basically, he suffered a complete loss on everything he really wanted. That was devastating to our constituents, to fire survivors, to consumers, to policyholders, and to the rights of local governments to collect damages.
6: The plan also attempts to make sure fire survivors can get compensated on a speedier timeline. Lawmakers are expected to vote on the final proposal Tuesday.
5: Meanwhile, Eaton and Palisades fire survivors have now waited longer than any natural disaster victims for long-term federal support. It's been more than 600 days since the LA fires became some of the most destructive in U.S. history. But the federal government has still not yet delivered more than $15 billion in requested recovery funds. L.A. County Supervisor Catherine Barger says repeated government shutdowns under the Trump administration has created a sort of backlog. It's unclear when or if that money may be released to Congress. Following a scrambling to avoid a government shutdown this fall. Vape pens and disposable e-cigarettes could soon be illegal in California. State lawmakers passed a bill last week that bans the manufacturing, distribution, or sale of single-use battery-powered disposable vapes. It's now waiting on Governor Gavin Newsom's signature. Jen Engstrom leads the California Public Interest Research Group, which advocated for the bill, and she says about 500,000 disposable vapes are thrown away every day in the U.S.
8: There is no standard way to recycle disposable vapes, so once they are used, they often end up in the trash or littering our streets and our beaches. And wherever they land, they can leach toxic chemicals into our waterways and soil.
5: Industry groups oppose the bill, saying that disposable vapes save lives by helping people quit smoking.

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1: And this is 89.9 KCRW. I'm Danielle Chiriguayo. State legislation that will make it easier to plug in small solar panel systems is on its way to Governor Gavin Newsom's desk. KQED climate reporter Laura Clivens has more on the bill that passed this week.
2: Plug-in or balcony solar consists of a few panels, an inverter, and some cables. You can hang them from a balcony or tent them in your backyard and plug them into an existing outlet. California lawmakers streamlined how to register the devices while adding safeguards and technical requirements. Bernadette Del Chiaro is with the Environmental Working Group, a bill sponsor.
3: SB 868 is the most exciting clean energy, energy affordability bill up for consideration in California, and opening up the California market is just hugely consequential.
2: PG&E and San Diego Gas and Electric opposed the bill, citing safety concerns. If signed into law, compatible systems would hit the market this spring.
1: That was Laura Clivens from KQED. And the odds the LA Rams will make it to next year's Super Bowl might have just gotten a little better. Three-time Defensive Player of the Year Aaron Donald is coming out of retirement to return to the Rams. The future Hall of Famer signed a one-year, $20 million deal with the team over the weekend. But even before Donald rejoined with the Rams, L.A. was already considered to be one of the favorites to win the Super Bowl this season. 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
4: Good morning. It's Novena Carmel here with you, and we've made it to a brand new week. Started off the right way, together with music. Stick around after the news for the mix on Morning Becomes Eclectic. We get rolling at 9 right here on 89.9 KCRW, and I've seen

0: as shown on state broadcaster CCTV. Some men had to crawl to avoid sinking into the mud. The constant rain doesn't help. Severe weather is also affecting rescue operations across the border in Nepal, where some areas are only accessible by helicopter. Nepalese authorities are focusing on reaching hundreds of workers trapped on hydropower projects. Rescue teams on both sides of the border face risks of further floods, landslides, and avalanches. Jennifer Pak, NPR News, Beijing.
1: Stocks opened lower this morning as crude oil prices jump. NPR's Scott Horsley reports the Dow Jones Industrial Average fell about 280 points in early trading.
2: Crude oil prices rose after the first significant military action in the Strait of Hormuz in more than a month. U.S. forces attacked Iranian rocket launchers over the weekend. Retail gasoline prices in the U.S. rose less than a penny a gallon overnight. AAA puts the average price of regular gas at $4.08 a gallon. Finance ministers from around the world are gathered in Asheville, North Carolina this week for a G20 summit. Treasury Secretary Scott Bessent will appeal to counterparts to join the U.S. in imposing tough economic penalties on Iran. Bond yields are also up this morning. Investors now think it's likely the Federal Reserve will raise interest rates in September after a hawkish speech by the Fed chairman in Jackson Hole, Wyoming. Scott Horsley, NPR News, Washington.
1: In the Democratic Republic of Congo, the health ministry says it has confirmed more than 6,000 cases of Ebola caused by the Bundibugyo virus. So far, 2,900 deaths. 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
3: You're listening to 89.9 KCRW. I'm Danielle Chiriguayo. Governor Gavin Newsom and other state leaders struck a deal on wildfire liability. It comes just days before the legislative deadline. And as Cap Radio's Laura Fitzgerald reports, this final proposal leaves out a lot of what Newsom was pushing for.
4: Newsom wanted to limit how much utilities have to pay when their equipment sparks destructive wildfires to protect them from fiscal insolvency. He also wanted to limit insurance companies' ability to recover costs from utilities and cap some damages for fire survivors. The deal announced was instead much narrower. The final agreement bans private equity groups from profiting off wildfire claims and forbids bonuses for utility CEOs during the years their company starts a fatal fire. But insurance companies and local governments can still recover costs. Jamie Court heads Consumer Watchdog.
5: The governor, basically, he suffered a complete loss on everything he really wanted. That was devastating to our constituents, to fire survivors, to consumers, to policyholders, and to the rights of local governments to collect damages.
4: The plan also attempts to make sure fire survivors can get compensated on a speedier timeline. Lawmakers are expected to vote on the final proposal Tuesday.
3: On that note, Eaton and Palisades fire survivors have now waited longer than any other natural disaster victims for long-term federal support. It's been more than 600 days since the LA fires became some of the most destructive in U.S. history. But the federal government still hasn't delivered on more than $15 billion in requested recovery funds. LA County Supervisor Catherine Barger says repeated government shutdowns under the Trump administration have created a backlog. It's unclear when or if that money may be released, since Congress is once again scrambling to avoid a shutdown this fall. Vapes and disposable e-cigarettes could soon be illegal in California. State lawmakers passed a bill last week that would ban the manufacturing, distribution, or sale of single-use battery-powered disposable vapes. It now awaits Governor Newsom's signature. Jen Ekstrom heads up the California Public Interest Research Group, which advocated for the bill, and she says around 500,000 disposable vapes are thrown away every day in the U.S.
6: There is no standard way to recycle disposable vapes, so once they are used, they often end up in the trash or littering our streets and our beaches, and wherever they land, they can leach toxic chemicals into our waterways and soil.
3: Industry groups opposed the bill, saying disposable vapes save lives by helping people quit smoking. If the bill is signed by the governor, a vape must be refillable and have a rechargeable battery. Otherwise, they'll be banned at the start of 2028. And Lineage Logistics has at last finished removing the tens of millions of pounds of rotting food from its burned-out warehouse in Boyle Heights. Air quality regulators confirmed cleanup wrapped over the weekend, more than 2 months after a fire destroyed the facility and left all that food to rot. And now Lineage has a week to finish the power washing and disinfecting of the inside of the warehouse. But it's still unclear if the cold storage company will be allowed to rebuild its facility. This is KCRW News. 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
1: And this is 89.9 KCRW. I'm Danielle Chiriguayo with this local news update brought to you by COBAs. Crews in L.A. have finished replacing 4 miles of oil pipe built nearly a century ago with an earthquake-resistant line. It's a project that city leaders say is the largest and longest earthquake-resistant pipe installation in the country. The four-mile pipeline is a part of a critical section of L.A.'s water distribution center and part of the Foothill Trunk Line project. The new pipe is nearly double the size of the old line and has flexible joints to withstand earthquakes. Since 2012, L.A. has installed nearly 70 miles of earthquake-resistant pipes. And the odds the L.A. Rams will make it to next year's Super Bowl might have just gotten better. Three-time Defensive Player of the Year Aaron Donald is coming out of retirement to return to the Rams. The future Hall of Famer signed a one-year, $20 million deal with the team over the weekend. But even before Donald rejoined with the Rams, L.A. was already considered to be one of the favorites to win the Super Bowl this season. This is KCRW News.
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4: This is Morning Edition from NPR News. I'm Amy Martinez.
0: And I'm Leila Fadel. Defense Secretary Pete Hegseth gutted a program that's designed to limit the number of civilians killed by American forces. He did that over unanimous objections from top commanders after polling them, according to reporting from ProPublica. I spoke with Megan Rose, one of the reporters on that ProPublica story. She got an exclusive look at that poll.
5: It gave them three options for the civilian protection program going forward. Cut it by 65% of staff, continue with just a small centralized office near the Pentagon, or eliminate it completely. And all commanders rebuffed the idea of cuts and endorsed keeping a really robust presence. What they told Secretary Hegseth was that this program enhanced their ability to do their jobs. They all cite a real moral interest in protecting civilians.
0: Hegseth ignored the commanders.
5: It was really gutted down to bare bones. And so places like CENTCOM, which is in charge of military operations in the Mideast, including the war in Iran, they lost all of their people.
0: Pressure is now building to at least partially reboot the program. NPR's Tom Bowman has been doing his own reporting on this program and joins me now. Good morning, Tom.
6: Hey, Leila.
0: How does the civilian protection program work?
6: Well, these experts carefully review a target so to make sure it's a legitimate military target. Mm-hmm. For example, they watch people going in and out of a building, call patterns of light to determine whether this is, let's say, a military headquarters and not a school. How many civilians are in the area? Should a smaller bomb be used to strike a target to prevent civilian casualties? Now, this office was created by Defense Secretary Lloyd Austin under the Biden administration after years of high-profile civilian casualties in Iraq and Afghanistan. Now, there were more than 150 of these casualty experts at the Pentagon and in commands around the world. But as we're hearing, Secretary Hegseth wanted to eliminate the office. He's long complained that lawyers, bureaucrats, and others have tied the hands of warfighters with their restrictive rules of engagement. But the office survived with only a skeleton staff of about 24, again, down from more than 150.
0: Back to that ProPublica reporting, it's saying that the office might now be enhanced with dozens more experts?
6: That's right, because admirals and generals out in the field have been pushing for this, don't want to see the civilian casualty program go away. ProPublica is reporting the number of civilian casualty experts will rise to about 70, so less than half of what they once were. I'm hearing roughly the same number. Mm-hmm. But Secretary Hegseth has yet to sign off on this proposal. But sources I talk with say they're really necessary, especially with all the airstrikes that hit Iranian targets, some 17,000 from both the U.S. and Israel. I'm told there are scores of incidents worthy of at least an initial review, meaning there are independent reports of civilian casualties. And I'm told many of these are from Israeli strikes, which tend to employ larger bombs and missiles. Israel, of course, would review their own strikes.
0: So in the course of the war with Iran, it sounds like these civilian casualty experts could have helped prevent civilian casualties, like the more than 160 killed at a girls' school during a strike on Iran in February. Where does that investigation stand?
6: That's right. There could be a connection between the gutting of the civilian protection program and things like the school strike. The U.S. Central Command, which oversees the Middle East, says the investigation is ongoing. Back in May, the top commander, Admiral Brad Cooper, told the House Armed Services Committee there were a few dozen allegations of civilian casualties and only one merited a full investigation. Now, here's the admiral.
7: My assessment and our staff confirmed only one of them correlated with the U.S. strike. That was the strike in Minhab.
6: So the admiral told lawmakers the investigation was coming to an end soon. That, of course, was 3 months ago, but he cautioned the investigation is complex.
0: And then there's a sports complex that some reports say was also hit by a U.S. missile, right?
6: That's right. Some analysts told the New York Times and the BBC that a video of the attack appears to show a U.S. missile called a PrSM. But Central Command says no PrSMs were fired in the area, and the missile shown is much larger. Still, Human Rights Watch and other groups say this should be investigated.
0: NPR's Tom Bowman. Thank you, Tom.
6: You're welcome.
4: Ontario Premier Doug Ford is pushing back against a White House order to call Lake Ontario Lake America.
8: President Trump can call it whatever he wants, but I can tell you the rest of the world will always call it Lake Ontario.
4: The Canadian Broadcasting Corporation carried his response. People on the U.S. side of the border also reacted. Here's North Country Public Radio's Richard Haller.
9: It's a beautiful summer day as I walk along New York State's northern shore of Lake Ontario. Now it's Lake America, even on Google Maps in the U.S. Veeam Dahal sits on a rock at the edge of the lake, soaking up the sun while he watches his kid play in the waves. He heard about Trump's executive order.
10: That's funny. You can change the name of everything. It's been like this forever.
9: Dahal is a nurse from Syracuse and says he works with a lot of Canadians.
10: And we were all laughing last night. People will not call Lake America anyway. We'll still call Lake Ontario.
9: Most of the people I spoke with said they will continue to call it Lake Ontario. Tyler DeLina, a Republican, just up the coast at a marina in Henderson Harbor, says he doesn't think changing the name is necessary. But he doesn't care if it offends people.
11: Things change all the time. Road names get new names, towns get new names. At the end of the day, it is what it is. If you don't like it, change it. Go out and vote. If you do like it, vote again.
9: For the past year and a half, President Trump has targeted Canada in a trade war, now with new 50% levies. There were tense trade negotiations to try and avoid them, but Canada left the table. Trump then lashed back with the name change. Working outside on the docks, Cara Rousseau says she gets why Trump put new tariffs in place. But as someone who's grown up working on this harbor for 40 years, changing the name is not okay with her.
12: It will always and forever be Lake Ontario. And I think he does it for himself and the attention because he's narcissistic and arrogant, and he doesn't think of what us as Americans actually feel.
9: Kathleen Kohansky spends every summer working behind the register at a general store on the marina. She says that changing the name deeply offends her.
13: Lake Ontario, it belongs to everybody, from fish to people to birds to wildlife. I answer the phone, Henson's Marina, Lake Ontario, because that's what we are.
9: Kohansky says that she'll forever share the name with her Canadian neighbors across the lake. For NPR News, I'm Richard Haller in Henderson, New York.
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16: Good morning. It's Novena Carmel here with you, and we've made it to a brand new week. Started off the right way, together with music. Stick around after the news for the mix on Morning Becomes Eclectic. We get rolling at 9 right here on 89.9 KCRW, and I've saved you a seat.
17: Live from NPR News in Washington, I'm Dave Mattingly. Search and rescue teams in Nepal are still trying to locate several thousand people who've been missing since last week's deadly glacier collapse that triggered mudslides and flash flooding along the border with Tibet. They include several dozen Americans. Leela Peters-Yahya is a UN coordinator in Nepal.
18: This is one of the most complex search and rescue operation because we're talking about the Himalayas and we are still in the monsoon season. This flash flood has been horrific. The fact that we have over 40 square kilometers of road destroyed, we have over 35 bridges damaged. So this has made the search, rescue and recovery operation very difficult.
17: She was speaking to NPR's Morning Edition. Teams are also trying to reach tunnels where they believe hundreds of power plant workers may be trapped. The official death toll tops 900. In Arizona, authorities are still trying to locate more than a dozen people who were missing or unaccounted for following Saturday's flash floods in the Grand Canyon. At least one person was killed as heavy rains triggered flooding along Angel Bright Creek, which leads into the Colorado River. Flood watches and warnings are in effect in much of Arizona today. This is NPR News. Jurors in Nevada will soon get the case in the trial of a former gang member who's accused of orchestrating the 1996 slaying of hip-hop icon Tupac Shakur. Closing arguments are scheduled today in Las Vegas. Dwayne Davis is charged with first-degree murder and Shakur's shooting death. He faces up to life in prison if convicted. President Trump says he will mark the 25th anniversary of the September 11th terror attacks at the Pentagon. NPR's Emily Fang has more.
19: Asked why he was not going to New York to mark the 25th anniversary of 9/11, Trump responded, quote, "Because I'm going to the Pentagon." The New York Times reported that Trump had wanted to give a speech at 9/11 memorial events at Ground Zero itself, where the World Trade Center towers once stood, a report Trump denied. Since 2012, event organizers there have not allowed elected officials to give public remarks. Instead, Trump will head to the Pentagon in Virginia after traveling back from the GOP midterm convention in Texas, where he and Vice President J.D. Vance will be keynote speakers. Emily Fang, NPR News, Washington.
17: It was 140 years ago today a strong earthquake struck Charleston, South Carolina, killing at least 60 people. The U.S. Geological Survey says that quake had a magnitude of 7.3. It was one of the most powerful earthquakes ever to hit the eastern U.S. I'm Dave Mattingly in Washington.
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4: It's Morning Edition from NPR News. I'm A. Martinez in Culver City, California.
0: And I'm Leila Fadel in Washington, D.C. For the first time in nearly a month, the U.S. and Iran resumed their exchange of fire.
4: The U.S. said its forces attacked two Iranian launchers that were about to disperse sea mines into the Strait of Hormuz. That prompted Iran to retaliate by targeting U.S. bases in Jordan.
0: For more, we turn to NPR's Hadil El-Shalchi in Istanbul. Good morning, Hadil.
2: Good morning, Leila.
0: So what do we know about the attacks?
2: Well, we know that on Sunday, the Islamic Revolutionary Guard put out a statement saying that a U.S. drone attack had killed some of its troops on Larak Island. That's a strategically located island near the Strait of Hormuz that Iran uses as a military post. A little later, the U.S. military said in their statement it had struck those launch sites that you mentioned earlier after it had observed Iranian forces preparing to launch sea mines out into the Strait of Hormuz. According to Central Command spokesperson, the U.S. military had finished clearing sea mines from the Strait's international shipping routes just last week. Iran then retaliated by firing ballistic missiles at U.S. bases in Jordan. The Jordanian Armed Forces said today that they intercepted 8 missiles entering the country's airspace. And then also the UAE's Ministry of Defense said it intercepted drones coming from Iran. And then in a separate incident, a supertanker caught fire after being struck by 2 naval mines in the Strait of Hormuz. Iranian forces said the tanker had been trying to pass the waterway without permission and warned that any other vessel violating Iran's navigation restrictions would face similar consequences.
0: Okay, so does this mean we're back to seeing a wider wave of attacks and counterattacks coming?
2: I think right now it's too early to tell if this will turn into a full-blown, days-long exchange of attacks. But the rhetoric coming out of Iran is forceful after last night. In a statement today, the Iranian Ministry of Affairs said that Iran will, quote, not hesitate to exercise the inherent right of self-defense. And U.S. CENTCOM responded saying that Sunday's strikes were not an act of aggression, instead calling them, quote, limited and precise to prevent Iranian forces from laying more mines. But like you said earlier, these are the first strikes in around a month. The last time the U.S. launched a wave was on July 29th. And then a couple of days later, President Trump ordered U.S. forces to hold off on further attacks, saying that he had held conversations with leaders of Gulf countries. Like I mentioned, the UAE, Kuwait, Saudi Arabia, Bahrain, they've all had to bear the brunt of Iran's retaliations because Iran's been targeting U.S. bases and other assets in those countries.
0: Hadila, we're now entering the 7th month of this war. What has changed for Iran since then?
2: Well, I can tell you that one thing that has touched almost all Iranians is the worsening economic situation. The price of food, gas, the general cost of living just generally has skyrocketed. Some estimates show that inflation is nearly at 90% now. Last week, President Trump said he wanted to make that situation even worse by ramping up sanctions in Iran. Very little details were offered on the practicalities of how this would work. Mm-hmm. Trump also said that he wasn't in a hurry to start talks with Iran. Iran's leaders have been emphasizing they won't reopen the Strait of Hormuz unless the U.S. fulfills promises it made in June after a ceasefire was announced. But maybe one very important consequence is that while one of the stated goals of going to war with Iran was regime change, the war seems to have more entrenched the government in Iran.
0: And NPR's Hadil El-Shalchi in Istanbul. Thank you, Hadil.
2: You're welcome.
4: Official government records show that heat contributes to some 1,700 deaths every year in the United States. But a new investigation from NPR and Boston University finds the number of deaths is likely thousands higher. Yet most of those deaths aren't recorded as heat-related in state or national counts. NPR's Alejandra Burunda is here to explain. So you partnered up with Boston University to do this research. What were you trying to figure out?
3: Yeah, so for years, federal records show that only a few hundred people each year were dying from heat. And those low numbers made it seem like heat wasn't really that big an issue. But As I was reporting, I kept hearing these stories of people dying during heat waves, and it just seemed like a much, much bigger issue than the number suggested. So I wanted to partner up with researchers from Boston University to figure out how many people were actually dying in the U.S.
5: All right, so what'd you find out?
3: So we found a really big undercount. We saw that on average since 2018, heat is probably contributing to about 9,000 deaths a year, sometimes more than 10,000. And even that's probably still an underestimate given some of the limitations of the data. Quinn Adams is an epidemiologist at BU, and she's one of our partners in this research. And she says climate change is making dangerous heat inescapable.
6: It affects everybody, no matter where you live, and it's becoming more and more frequent for everybody across the United States and across the world.
3: She says it's even more important than ever to accurately assess the impacts of heat because the danger is growing. And failing to do so in the past has created this blind spot about heat for policymakers. And she says a lot of places don't yet take heat seriously enough. And our investigation shows they really should.
5: Yeah, that is a very big undercount. So, I mean, how does that even happen? How do all these heat-related deaths just get missed in official records?
3: This is like the question for me, right? And the answer has to do with how these deaths get recorded in the first place. And mainly it's because the official numbers are calculated using tags for heat in a death record. But it can be hard for doctors or coroners or medical examiners to tag heat in those records if they're not actively looking for it. And here's Adams explaining how easily that can happen.
6: We know that during extreme heat events, a lot of people who do die because they have pre-existing conditions.
3: Yeah. So for example, say someone has heart disease. During a heat wave, their already stressed heart has to work harder to pump blood to their skin to cool down. So the heat might end up actually triggering something like a heart attack. But because heat doesn't leave a mark, the doctor in the ER only sees the heart attack.
6: And so when it's actually recorded as a death, it's never recorded as heat related. It's whatever that underlying cause was.
3: And so when that happens thousands of times over and over, you end up with this significant undercount.
5: All right, that makes sense. Now that we have a better sense of how deadly heat can be, what's the next step?
3: This is the really important part, right? It's figuring out how to keep people alive. And we really hope that data like ours can help policymakers find a way to help keep people safe and keep track of whether those strategies are working at all. And there are a lot of places that have already started. For example, New York City and Phoenix, sometimes they can stop utility companies from shutting off power in hot weather. But solutions like those aren't happening everywhere. It's a real patchwork across the country.
5: And yet just this year, I mean, I'm in Los Angeles. It's been boiling hot for seemingly all summer. I mean, it's been hot throughout the country and people have died.
3: Yeah, it has been. And our investigation found that all kinds of people are in danger. Here's Adams again.
6: Most people do not see themselves as vulnerable to heat. They're like, oh, that's someone else. It's not me. But then push comes to shove and it actually is you.
3: And what our data shows is that it's really time for all of us to take heat really seriously.
5: All right, that's NPR's Alejandra Burunda. Thanks a lot.
3: Thank you so much, Jay.
4: You can learn more about the vast undercount of heat deaths at npr.org/heatdeath. 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
1: And this is 89.9 KCRW. I'm Danielle Chiriguayo. The top accountant for the city of L.A. is demanding that the organizers of the 2028 Summer Olympics hand over financial records, saying that they are owed to the city. City Controller Kenneth Mejia submitted a data request to L.A. 28 last week, alleging the group has failed to comply with a 2021 agreement. That contract mandates that LA 28 disclose certain financial information every year to the city. But Mejia says the Olympic organizers have yet to provide bank statements, venue budgets, contractor information, and financial forecasts as required.
7: You all deserve to know what they're spending their money on, especially since you all will be financially liable if the Olympics goes over budget. Stay tuned.
1: Mejia says it's his responsibility as city attorney to protect L.A. taxpayers from footing that bill if the Olympics doesn't bring in enough revenue. For its part, L.A. 28 has said it's on target to meet ticket sales and sponsorship goals. 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
1: 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It's just about 7:45, and you're with 89.9 KCRW. I'm Danielle Chiriguayo. A nonprofit that has helped disempower children around the world is now working in downtown L.A. They've opened at Homeboy Industries. That's the noted gang rehabilitation program. And this is all an experimental new daycare for families who have been involved with gangs. And the program aims to gain the trust of parents and help heal any family trauma. Reporter Claire Wiley has the story.
10: Five kids are playing happily in a bright, cozy space. There are wooden toys and puzzles. Then they run into a problem that all toddlers have: sharing. One little boy is playing with a toy cake when another kid grabs it out of his hands. Lead teacher Jessica Navarro quickly comes over.
11: So it sounds like there's a cake and everyone wants to play with it.
10: She encourages the boys to figure out a solution. One of the boys brings over a pizza box to divide up the slices.
12: Yeah, and a pizza box is in the cake.
11: Oh, that's such a good idea. That's a gold box. Thank you so much, Giovanni.
10: This is a small interaction, but here it's a very intentional one. The daycare, which runs on Fridays, is a collaboration between Homeboy, UCLA, and a nonprofit called Nest. Nest runs other temporary childcares around the world, at refugee camps and migrant shelters for families experiencing instability. Dr. Xing Shi, Nest's director of research and a pediatrician who teaches at Stanford, says treating kids as capable, curious learners and asking them open-ended questions is effective for children who have been through trauma.
13: I saw how this approach in particular really invited them to become participants in the classroom rather than telling them what to do. Because that's the ability that you lose in trauma. You lose the ability to believe in yourself. Trauma is a very powerless experience. So I think this approach really emphasizes on giving power to children.
10: It's been a game changer for Andrea Rios, who's been bringing her two kids here since April. She was nervous the first time she dropped them off, but she could see how quickly they settled in.
25: They love it here. They're safe here. It's a relief off my shoulders.
10: Andrea's kids have never been in daycare before.
25: I didn't trust anybody besides my mother with my kid.
10: She's been through a lot. As a child, Andrea experienced sexual abuse. Then her second son tragically passed away from sudden infant death syndrome.
25: I didn't get out of bed. I didn't brush my hair. I couldn't eat. It was for a long period of time.
10: Leaving her kids with a stranger felt impossible after going through so much.
25: I was born and raised in Boyle Heights, and I never got into a gang, but I was always affiliated with it. Before I had kids, I came from a bad drug addiction and abusive relationship.
10: In 2023, Andrea started the Homeboy Training Program, which offers counseling, classes, and paid work experience.
25: It took me to lose everything until I put my foot down and say, you know what, this is not me. We need to get it together.
10: She earned her high school diploma, got her own apartment, and started working in the Homeboy Cafe.
25: It was like an eye-opener. I wasn't the only one going through what I was going through. I wasn't the only one who lost a kid. So.
26: Okay, ready? The wheels of the bus go round.
10: The daycare offers a parent and me class, so Andrea doesn't have to drop off her kids and run. Plus, parents watch the teachers here and learn from their approach.
25: I'm learning patience, communication with my kids. It's a big, like, praise for him and for me.
10: Jessica Navarro teaches here at Nest Homeboy alongside UCLA psychology interns. She's especially attuned to what the kids need. She was in the foster system as a child.
15: I've noticed that I share a lot of similarities with these children, you know, having parents who've experienced incarceration, family separation, poverty, violence, and it kind of helps me connect a little better with the children. We're creating a sense of safety and we're showing them positive and caring relationships exist, that they're deserving of them, that they're deserving of love and of being able to make decisions independently in the classroom, that we trust them.
10: Nest is hoping to open a full-time childcare center at Homeboy in the future. Meanwhile, they're on a break until January. For KCRW, I'm Claire Wiley.
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1: 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Coming up on the program, right after top headlines after 8, President Trump is touting a new deal for the U.S. To access Venezuelan oil fields. The president says that this is a major boon for the American people, but there are still questions about when the American people will see the benefits of this deal. What we know so far, coming up. Stay close.
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18: From Marketplace in Washington, I'm Kimberly Adams. Fresh off the major gathering in Jackson Hole, Wyoming last week, Federal Reserve Chairman Kevin Warsh and Treasury Secretary Scott Bessent are on the other side of the country, in Asheville, North Carolina, where the U.S. is hosting the Group of 20 Finance Ministers today and tomorrow. Attending are top economic officials from 19 major economies and the European Union, and they have a lot on their plate, including U.S. tariffs and the war in the Middle East. Marketplace's Nancy Marshall Genzer reports.
21: Treasury Secretary Scott Bessent has his own agenda for the summit. He wants to talk about things like economic growth, the mounting debt of G20 member countries, reducing regulation, and boosting energy production. But the war in the Middle East will be hovering in the background. Bessent wants other countries to help the U.S. isolate Iran economically. Bessent told the Associated Press yesterday the Treasury Department is planning to levy sanctions on another bank it's accusing of still doing business with Iran. But other countries at the G20 summit may want to talk about other things, like tariffs. All of the G20 members were hit with new U.S. import taxes last month of 10% to 12.5% after the U.S. accused them of not doing enough to enforce bans on forced labor. They could be in line for even more tariffs because of U.S. allegations that they overproduce and then flood the market with exports. I'm Nancy Marshall Genzer for Marketplace.
18: We're continuing to follow the trade war between the United States and Canada. Last week, the U.S. pushed up its tariffs on $20 billion worth of Canadian goods to 50%, and the Trump administration is threatening more taxes on imports. Canada has hit back with similar tariffs, which are set to go into effect on September 8th. So where does that leave U.S. consumers? Likely paying higher prices for cars and trucks. That's according to Chris Lowe, chief economist at FHN Financial in New York.
0: Even though there are U.S. companies that manufacture in Canada, Ford and GM particularly, they will have to pay tariffs on the cars that are made there. And so that's probably where the biggest impact is. But beyond that, housing costs are affected by lumber prices. They're affected by the prices of cabinetry. And we import an awful lot of that from Canada, too.
18: Chris Lowe is with FHN Financial in New York. Let's do the numbers. The Dow is down 334 points, that's 0.6%. The S&P 500 is down 0.5%, and so is the NASDAQ, down 0.5%. The 10-year Treasury yield is up at 4.76%. The U.S. and Iran renewed fighting in the Middle East this weekend. The U.S. hit Iranian rocket launchers, and Iran responded with strikes on American airbases in Jordan. The escalation is driving up the price of oil this morning. Brent crude is trading up 2.7% at $90.49 a barrel.
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18: Brick-and-mortar bookstores are booming, according to the American Booksellers Association. More than 1,500 independent ones have popped up around the country since 2020. As Marketplace's Nova Safo explains, the big drivers of the boom are, paradoxically, online retail and social media.
2: The bookstore resurgence actually began slowly about 10 years ago with stores like the Ripped Bodice in Los Angeles.
14: We are the country's first romance-only bookstore.
2: Taylor Capizola is the general manager.
14: So we have a few subgenres that we highlight here in the store. The first is going to be contemporary romance.
2: There's also historical romance, paranormal romance, and pretty much every other kind. Capizola says the Ripped Bodice has become well-known around the world because it tapped into a particular community.
14: Big tourist destination because we're the only one for a really long time, and romance readers, they're in the know within the community.
2: And they stay in the know, she says, through social media, especially TikTok, and a subcategory there, book talk, which is people talking about books.
20: These are 8 books that I finished in less than 3 days.
22: This is beyond creepy, witchy, eerie.
23: A nautical pirate fantasy with just immaculate pirate vibes. Very.
24: There are a lot of flowers that I remember, and there's a melancholic guy, which is my favorite kind of guy.
2: Capizola says these videos sell books.
14: What book talk really does is determine books that get really popular. So if we see people start talking about books online, we'll make sure to order more.
2: There are now hundreds of other romance-only bookstores from Seattle to Caucasville, Maryland. Hundreds of other new stores focus on sci-fi, horror, and other genres. But general interest indie bookstores are doing all right, too. Village Well Books and Coffee is a few blocks away from the Ripped Bodice. Jennifer Casper is the owner.
27: When I opened the business, I wanted to create the business that I wanted to hang out in. And the businesses that I've always enjoyed hanging out in the most are bookstores and coffee shops.
2: Casper says today, the in-person experience is her focus. 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But back when she started...
27: First year in 2020, it was 100% online because the store wasn't open yet.
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2: That's the mindset that Andy Hunter is trying to foster. 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
2: Hunter says he's so far wrestled 2% of online book sales away from Amazon. and he hopes to increase that share by selling directly on TikTok. I'm Nova Safo for Marketplace.
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4: Good morning. President Trump says his administration brokered a deal that gives the U.S. control of massive amounts of Venezuela's oil reserves. It's a joint venture with an unnamed private company. It's Morning Edition from NPR News. In Nepal, hundreds of people working in hydropower tunnels are trapped by last week's floods. I'm Leila Faldin.
5: And I'm Amy Martinez. We hear about continuing search and rescue efforts from a UN aid worker in Nepal. Also, Prince's estate opens his legendary music vault, releasing some of his never-heard-before recordings. It's Monday, August 31st. The king of New York City, Knicks point guard and NBA Finals MVP Jalen Brunson turns 30 years old today. News is next.
6: Live from NPR News in New York City, I'm Dua Halisa Kowtow. The U.S. and Iran exchange fresh fire today, the first action in a month. Central Command says U.S. forces hit two Iranian rocket launchers that they say were attempting to deploy mines into the Strait of Hormuz. Iran claims it fired missiles at U.S. jets on air bases in Jordan. NPR's Hadil Al-Shalchi confirms the U.S. military struck those launch sites and Iran retaliated.
7: It's too early to tell if this will turn into a full-blown, days-long exchange of attacks. But the rhetoric coming out of Iran is forceful after last night. In a statement today, the Iranian Ministry of Affairs said that Iran will, quote, not hesitate to exercise the inherent right of self-defense. And U.S. CENTCOM responded saying that Sunday's strikes were not an act of aggression, instead calling them, quote, limited and precise to prevent Iranian forces from laying more mines.
6: NPR's Hadil Al-Shalchi reporting. The central banks of Egypt and the United Arab Emirates say they're working together to ensure that the local Emirati branches of a major Egyptian bank continue to operate normally. NPR's Aya Bachari is in Dubai and reports this comes after the U.S. Treasury singled out the Egyptian bank's branches in the UAE for allegedly processing nearly $2 billion for companies linked to Iran's regime.
8: The Treasury says the customers of the local United Arab Emirates branches of Egypt's Bank Misr include more than 100 apparent front companies used by Iran's Revolutionary Guard and have laundered money on behalf of Iran's supreme leader. The Treasury Department did not immediately move to sanction the bank, but put it on notice with a 30-day period to respond. The Egyptian state-owned Bank Misr says it's working to obtain further information and submit a response. If the rule goes through, U.S. financial institutions would be barred from processing dollar transactions that involve Bank of Misr's branch

0: Egypt or any other country. Aya Boltraoui, NPR News, Dubai.
1: Rescuers continue to search for signs of life at hydropower sites in Nepal, where hundreds of workers are believed to be buried after last week's catastrophic floods. More than 900 people were killed, and the number of missing has climbed over 4,700. About 85 Americans are still unaccounted for. This as Nepal braces for more mudslides due to fresh rainfall swelling local rivers in an already hard-hit areas. More rain is expected in the Grand Canyon, where more than a dozen people are still missing after flash flooding there along the Colorado River killed at least one person. Connor Greenwald with member station KJZZ reports.
2: A significant flash flood event near Bright Angel Canyon has destroyed several structures and damaged other infrastructure and utilities. At least 62 people have been evacuated to the South Rim by the...
1: This is NPR News.
3: It's 8:04 and you're listening to 89.9 KCRW. I'm Danielle Chiriguayo. Governor Gavin Newsom and other state leaders struck a deal on wildfire liability just days before the legislative deadline. As Cap Radio's Laura Fitzgerald reports, the final proposal leaves out a lot of what Governor Gavin Newsom has been pushing for.
4: Newsom wanted to limit how much utilities have to pay when their equipment sparks destructive wildfires to protect them from fiscal insolvency. He also wanted to limit insurance companies' ability to recover costs from utilities and cap some damages for fire survivors. The deal announced was instead much narrower. The final agreement bans private equity groups from profiting off wildfire claims and forbids bonuses for utility CEOs during the years their company starts a fatal fire. But insurance companies and local governments can still recover costs. Jamie Court heads Consumer Watchdog.
5: The governor, basically, he suffered a complete loss on everything he really wanted. That was devastating to our constituents, to fire survivors, to consumers, to policyholders, and to the rights of local governments to collect damages.
4: The plan also attempts to make sure fire survivors can get compensated on a speedier timeline. Lawmakers are expected to vote on the final proposal Tuesday.
3: Cap Radio's Laura Fitzgerald. Also sitting on Governor Gavin Newsom's desk, a bill that could make vapes and disposable e-cigarettes illegal in California. State lawmakers passed the bill last week, and it would ban the manufacturing, distribution, or sale of single-use battery-powered disposable vapes. Jen Engstrom heads up the California Public Interest Research Group, which advocated for the bill, and she says around 500,000 disposable vapes are thrown away every day in the U.S.
6: There is no standard way to recycle disposable vapes, so once they are used, they often end up in the trash or littering our streets and our beaches. And wherever they land, they can leach toxic chemicals into our waterways and soil.
3: Industry groups oppose the bill, saying that disposable vapes save lives by helping people quit smoking. If the bill is signed by the governor, a vape must be refillable and have a rechargeable battery. Otherwise, it'll be banned at the start of 2028. Lineage Logistics has, at least, removed the tens of millions of pounds of rotting food from its burned-out warehouse in Boyle Heights. Air quality regulators confirmed cleanup wrapped over the weekend, more than 2 months after a fire destroyed the facility and left all that food to rot. Now Lineage has a week to finish the power washing and disinfecting of the inside of the warehouse, but it's still unclear if the cold storage company will be allowed to rebuild its facility. The LA City Council is set to consider denying its rebuilding permits at a future meeting. 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
7: It's Morning Edition from NPR News. I'm A. Martinez in Culver City, California.
8: And I'm Leila Fadel in Washington, D.C. President Trump announced the U.S. will be taking majority control of more than 65 billion barrels worth of Venezuela's oil reserves.
7: Trump says the deal with Venezuela's unelected government will help lower gas prices. It's not clear, though, if or when that might happen. And it comes as Trump struggles domestically and can't seem to get out of an unpopular war with Iran.

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1: And this is 89.9 KCRW. I'm Danielle Chiriguayo. The top accountant for the city of L.A. is demanding the organizers of the 2028 Summer Olympics hand over financial records, saying that they are owed to the city. City Controller Kenneth Mejia submitted a data request to L.A. 28 last week, alleging the group has failed to comply with a 2021 agreement. That contract mandates LA 28 disclose certain financial information every year to LA, but Mejia says the Olympic organizers have yet to provide bank statements, venue budgets, contractor information, and financial forecasts as required.
2: You all deserve to know what they're spending their money on, especially since you all will be financially liable if the Olympics goes over budget. Stay tuned.
1: Mejia says it's his responsibility as city attorney to protect L.A. taxpayers from footing the bill if the Olympics do not bring in enough revenue. For their part, L.A. 28 has said it's on target to meet ticket sales and sponsorship goals. And the odds the L.A. Rams will make it to next year's Super Bowl might have just gone up. Three-time Defensive Player of the Year Aaron Donald is coming out of retirement to return to the Rams. He signed a one-year $20 million deal with the team over the weekend. L.A., though, it must be said, was already considered to be a favorite to win the Super Bowl this season, even before Donald had made plans to come back to the Rams. This is KCRW News.
3: Good morning. It's Novena Carmel here with you, and we've made it to a brand new week. Started off the right way, together with music. Stick around after the news for the mix on Morning Becomes Eclectic. We get rolling at 9 right here on 89.9 KCRW, and I've saved you a seat.
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5: 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I'm Leila Fadel.
6: And I'm A. Martinez. There are lots of changes we expect as we get older. More gray hairs, more wrinkles, a little less flexibility. Not me. Everyone else that gets older, but not me. Some symptoms, though, might take us by surprise. Take, for example, dry eyes. Turns out this chronic eye condition is very common, especially among women in perimenopause and beyond. Here's NPR's Maria Godoy.
7: Earlier this year, Hilda Hernandez-Nash was driving to work one morning when she noticed her eyes suddenly felt gritty and uncomfortable.
8: All of a sudden, I couldn't tolerate my contacts. My eyes just felt like it were sandpaper.
7: Within days, her eyes became red, watery, and swollen.
8: There was a point in time where my eyes felt like they couldn't focus, and I just didn't want to open my eyes. I couldn't tolerate light.
7: At first, Hernandez-Nash, who's in her late 40s, thought she might have some form of pink eye. But when she saw an eye doctor, she learned her symptoms all pointed to dry eyes, a condition many women experience as they enter perimenopause and beyond. Research suggests around half of all women in the menopausal transition years have symptoms.
9: Dry eye is incredibly common.
7: Lauren Gormley is an optometrist with the Wilmer Eye Institute at Johns Hopkins University. While men get dry eyes too,
9: large-scale studies have shown that the rate of dry eye in women over 50 is double the rate of dry eye in men over 50.
7: Gormley says the condition occurs when your eyes can't produce enough tears or your tears don't work correctly. And one of the most common causes is a problem with the oil glands in the eyelids that keep tears from drying up too fast.
9: The oil can be ineffective, the oil volume can be too low, the oil could be too thick, or the oil could not be able to be released into the tear film. And that is where the connection comes into menopause.
7: That's because sex hormones, in particular androgens, help regulate oil production in these glands. As androgen levels decline with age and menopause, the oil glands in eyes produce less and lower quality oil,
9: which then leads to faster evaporation of the tears and then increased inflammation of the ocular surface, which is really what dry eye is.
7: Kelly Nichols is dean of the School of Optometry at the University of Alabama at Birmingham. She says lots of other factors can also contribute to dry eyes.
0: Unfortunately, we're like around computers a lot all day, every day.
7: And when we stare at screens, we blink less frequently, so our tears don't spread as well. Wearing contacts can also cause dry eyes, as can many common medications like blood pressure drugs and antidepressants. So can allergies and skin conditions like rosacea. Nichols says research has shown dry eyes can influence quality of life, from being less functional at work to problems reading and driving.
0: I would say, you know, should you go to the doctor? Yes, because your eyes shouldn't impact your quality of life.
7: These days, there's a wide range of treatments for dry eyes, from at-home remedies like warm compresses and over-the-counter eye drops to prescription medications. There are also in-office procedures designed to help the oil glands in your eyelids work better, although those can be pricey and are often not covered by insurance. Nichols says it might take some trial and error with treatments before you finally find relief. Maria Godoy, NPR News.
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0: 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The country singer and rapper wants us to remember our history accurately.
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0: On the Sunday Story from Up First, Shaboozey talks about his latest album and the black roots of country music. 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This is Morning Edition from NPR News. I'm E. Martinez.
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3: Coming up on 9 a.m. right here on 89.9 KCRW, I'm Danielle Chiriguayo. This weekend, pop rock star Olivia Rodrigo and a star-studded woman-led lineup took over the Great Park in Irvine for the inaugural Daisy Chain Fields Music Festival. And Rodrigo closed out the festival by announcing it had raised some $20 million for women's health. That comes thanks to a matching $10 million from philanthropist Melinda French Gates. Major headliners took to the stage on Saturday, including Chapel Roan and Doechii, as well as musical appearances from iconic artists including Stevie Nicks, Alanis Morissette, and Sarah McLachlan. It's time now for Morning Becomes Eclectic with Avina Carmel.
4: Yes, yes. Good morning, Danielle.
3: Good
4: Happy
3: morning.
4: Monday. Oh,
3: Happy
4: my goodness.
3: Monday.
4: We're back together yet again.
3: We are back.
4: A whole new morning of music awaits us.
3: You could say a brand new day.
4: A brand new day.
3: Mm-hmm. I would sing, but I can't do that.
4: It's a little early. I understand. But when we do karaoke at some point, maybe that's one you could do.
3: Oh, 1,000%. But you know what, though? I mean, I'm thinking about Daisy Chains, and there's also some incredible... I mean, I'm thinking Chapel, Stevie Nicks. I mean, Alanis Morissette.
4: We could do a Daisy Chain theme karaoke
3: I ought to know. It's actually one of those songs that's up there for me.
4: Okay.
3: So I love a good... a good karaoke. So let's do it sometime.
4: I'm holding you to it.
3: All right, back.
4: Okay.
3: Let's do it.
4: Have a good one, Danielle.
3: Have a good show, Navina.
4: Thanks. It's KCRW Santa Monica, Los Angeles. KDRW Santa Barbara. KCRI Indio, Palm Springs. KCRU Oxnard, Ventura. And KCRY Mojave. 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What's your go-to karaoke jam, by the way? I think we all have ours. Well, we're going to go to news headlines from NPR for a moment and get into the music of Morning Becomes Eclectic. 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
5: Live from NPR News, I'm Lakshmi Singh. The United States is in a new partnership now with Venezuela that would give the Trump administration control of much of the Latin American country's oil reserves. But NPR's Frank Ordonez reports the deal is raising new questions such as, what does it mean for democracy in Venezuela?
6: When the U.S. captured then-Venezuelan leader Nicolas Maduro, the administration outlined a three-phase strategy for Venezuela. It started with stabilization, then reviving the economy, and finally transitioned to new elections. Benjamin Gadan, who led the Venezuela portfolio in the Obama White House, says the deal throws that all into question and potentially changes Washington's priorities for Venezuela.
7: On that long list of U.S. considerations, democracy, we believe, was always the kind of guiding principle for U.S. policy. And now it has fallen either very low down that list or off that list entirely.
6: Gadan said Trump is signing a long-term deal that largely depends on the current regime staying in power. Franco Ordonez, NPR News.
5: The United Arab Emirates Air Force says it intercepted an Iranian drone today after the U.S. and Iran exchanged fire over the weekend. The UAE's defense ministry says the drone was detected over its waters. There were no immediate claims of responsibility or reports of casualties or severe damage. Yesterday, the U.S. military struck Iranian rocket launchers on an Iranian island. The U.S. and Israel initiated the war with Iran more than 6 months ago. The forecast calls for more storms at the Grand Canyon, which means a threat of more major floods like the one that claimed at least two lives over the weekend, according to the National Park Service. More than a dozen people are also unaccounted for. At least 60 individuals were airlifted to safety. Gabe Berkman says he was among the campers near Phantom Ranch who was lucky to get out.
8: If they hadn't told us to evacuate when they did, I think it would have been a lot of people wouldn't have made it.
5: Emergency water restrictions are now in effect after the only water pipeline for tourists and residents in the canyon was destroyed. Jury deliberations have resumed in Massachusetts in Lindsey Clancy's trial. She is charged with killing her three young children. Deborah Becker with member station WBUR says jurors are examining several options.
2: Among the possible verdicts are convictions of murder or manslaughter or not guilty because of Clancy's mental state. Her defense argues she should not be held criminally responsible

0: says he doesn't predict what a jury might do.
1: I never feel confident. I always just say, look, I try my case and I turn it over to a jury.
0: Prosecutors argue Clancy planned the killings and should be found guilty. For NPR News, I'm Deborah Becker in Boston.
2: From Washington, this is NPR News.
3: 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And good morning. Happy Monday to you. I hope you had a lovely weekend. I'm Novena Carmel, your friend and frequency here for Morning Becomes Eclectic on 89.9 KCRW. And today I've got an immaculate set of sounds queued up for you, including lots of new releases, like Erykah Badu's first full-length project in over 10 years, an invigorating selection from Interpol, and a music act who was once a guest with me on Morning Becomes Eclectic has beaten an over 70-year record for consecutive weeks as number one in the UK. And the funny thing is, while he was here at KCRW, he actually received a phone call from Sir Elton John, and that brings me to the song we'll start with today. Last year, Elton John called Turnstile effing amazing and named the song Seeing Stars as one of his top of the year. Now he's joined Turnstile on that very song for the new version of their album. They're joined by all different musicians for new renditions of their songs. And we're going to kick off with the one with Elton John. It's Morning Becomes Eclectic.

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In between selections from Space Moth and Dan's CM.

Yanis and the Yaw, the debut EP, which came out in 2024. Yanis is from the group Foals. And also, you got Tony Allen, the late great drummer, on this one. Bam! This morning becomes eclectic on KCRW. Into new work from Leon Bridges.

0: And a good morning to you. Happy Monday. It's 89.9 KCRW. I'm your friend and frequency, Novena Carmel, playing the music that you are hearing. And right now, we are checking out a version of Miss Kane from Swindle. Pearl and the Oysters right before this from their new album, Monkey Mind, Doom Mood, the name of it, plus Leon Bridges, who has a new album on the way. Talk It Over is the track we checked out. Also want to mention earlier in the morning, absolute classic from 07, their 2001 debut album, Simple Things. And right after 07, Space Moth. Do we exist? That is the question. Will they exist live at the Moroccan Lounge on October 16th? KCRW is presenting A Night with Space Moth, and we're happy to do so. Just getting this day started together, and coming up next, an MC from Queens who has one of the most original voices in hip-hop. What I love about his voice, too, is how creative he is with his storytelling and how clear you can really hear every word he's saying, which I appreciate because sometimes I'm slow when I listen to an MC. The words come at me so fast that I feel like I can't keep up sometimes. That's coming up next for you here and a whole lot more. Oh, Brain Story has a new track. They're from Southern California. We love Brain Story. Next here on Morning Becomes Eclectic.
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Always capital G. Cats keep wanting to burn oil, sleep in the turmoil. You gon' deaden all your charm with a charbroil, end up acting like a gargoyle. Still I rise, even though love be getting villainized. Even for the mill, ain't no run of the miller figures, it ain't never miller time.

0: Brother-sister duo Sam and Louise Sullivan right there. Down on Love is the song from their album Love and Devotion. They're originally from Portland, but now based in Philly. Also Brain Story from right here in Southern California with their new single Blend, which will be on a forthcoming EP. Homeboy Sandman at the top with 24/7, joined by Jack Splash, who on his own, an incredible producer and artist. He's the creative force behind Plant Life, who you may remember, but he's also won multiple Grammys, worked with Kendrick Lamar, Alicia Keys, John Legend, Solange, Bobby Caldwell, and so on. So Homeboy Sandman and Jack Splash have this collaborative album that's coming out soon. I'm Novena Carmel here with you for Morning Becomes Eclectic on KCRW. So at the top of the show, I mentioned that at one point we had a guest in here who, after he was on air, he received a phone call in our DJ lobby from Elton John. You know, no, none other than Elton John. Pretty cool, right? And he's just kind of been taking over the world. His name is Sam Fender. And his song, Rain Me In with Olivia Dean, just became the longest running number one single ever in the United Kingdom at 19 weeks in a row. He broke a 73-year record for another song that came out back in the 50s. We'll play the track that has sent him over the top and then the one that he beat. We'll see if you remember this one from 1953. I'll admit, I was not familiar with this song, but maybe it'll stir up some nostalgia in you or turn you on to something new. That's coming up next here on Morning Becomes Eclectic, in addition to the latest from Jim James. It's Morning Becomes Eclectic, KCRW.
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0: Crews are racing to locate around a dozen missing people after a major flash flood swept through the Grand Canyon. At least one person has died, and more rain is expected this week. On the ground in Arizona on 89.9 KCRW.
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4: That story and more news on the way, starting at 3 today on KCRW.

Such a great duet there. Sam Fender, already a great song, Rain Me, and then he added Olivia Dean, and they just elevate each other. Now at 23 weeks on the UK chart, the number one single for 23 weeks in the row, and the longest running number one single. A few weeks ago, they beat a 73-year record, and that was for what song, you might ask? Well, it was Frankie Lane's I Believe, which spent 18 weeks as number one in the UK back in 1953, and it sounded like this.

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0: It's Morning Becomes Eclectic here on 89.9 KCRW. I'm your friend in frequency, Novena Carmel, here with you for a Monday. And I've got a bunch of great music that we'll listen to together. We're also on YouTube right now, youtube.com/kcrw. Great music, Erykah Badu, The Alchemist, incredible on their own, but they've come together to make this album that was just released on Friday called Before the World Blows. And this is the first full-length Erykah Badu project since her 2015 mixtape But You Can't Use My Phone. We're going to check out the track called Breezy as we get into this set of sounds on Morning Becomes Eclectic.

And back with the Motown classic, Michelle and Degio Cello and Leanne LaHavas. This one originally from 1984, but redone. Don't look any further than KCRW. Currently live on YouTube, youtube.com/KCRW as well. Come see what live radio looks like. Let us know where you're listening and or watching from. Let's all enjoy this one together.

some psychedelic sounds from Colombia. The group is called Balthus. And they'll be in LA at the Regent on Friday, October 23rd. Right before this, Juju Rogers with Elohim. And how about that cover? Michelle and Daguiocello and Leanne LaHavas. I know they were having a great time in the studio together, Leanne and Michelle. Also, Elena Penderhughes on flute. Back to the current moment. This is Morning Becomes Eclectic on 89.9 KCRW. 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

what you'll hear next is the new album from Interpol. It just dropped on Friday. It's called This Mirror Weighs a Ton. KCRW.

0: This morning becomes eclectic here on 89.9 KCRW. Cool track here from Uji, UJI from Buenos Aires, Argentina. He's an electronic producer, musician. And right before the new collab between the album Leaf and Twin Shadow, the song is called Cry When I'm Nervous. And we heard Interpol's new album, the track Wake Up. I'm Novena Carmel here with you, waking up together, right, on 89.9 KCRW. It's right about this time when I feel like I officially wake up. It's 10:30 a.m., just after 10:30 here in California, in Los Angeles to be specific. Santa Monica to be even more specific. We got folks tuning in from all over the world, like Scottsdale, Arizona, Buenos Aires, Baldwin Hills, Point Mugu, West Hollywood, Norwalk, Connecticut, Santa Barbara, Sherman Oaks, Watsonville, California, Southwest Virginia, Alhambra, Cypress, La Palma, Buena Park, area of Orange County, Lake Forest, McMinnville, Oregon, Uruguay, and the Big Island in Hawaii. Continuing here with your morning music mix, Black Marble is up next from New York City.
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2: 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The acclaimed folk artist pairs his majestic songs from across his six albums with the full power and grace of the Hollywood Bowl Orchestra. Swedish singer-songwriter and pianist Jose Gonzalez returns to the Bowl to open the night. 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
0: So Black Marble came to life in the fall of 2012, describing his experience as switched on by the early aughts New York City synthwave revival. Now it's 14 years on and seven releases later, Chris Stewart, also known as Black Marble, continues to make records hunched over machines that warm to the touch when turned on and need to be coaxed to stay in tune. Here's the latest single, Anything, from Black Marble.

0: Baxter Dury, one of a kind kind of guy. He's getting the extended remix of Paul Epworth here for his song Kubla Khan. We also heard Criolu, Amaru Andino, and Clarianas, and Marcial Salu. They're all Brazilian artists coming together for this one album called, or named after a handful of the people I just mentioned. And we have Cut Copy as well with Kate Bollinger on Belong to You from their album Moments. Black Marble was at the top with Anything. That's from his new album, which just dropped a couple weeks ago. We continue here on Morning Becomes Eclectic with artists to keep your eye on. Sometimes you may hear of artists for the first time by listening to KCRW. Sophia Stell may be one of those artists we'll hear from her next here. I'm Novena Carmel, hanging out with you over the airwaves and also on YouTube, youtube.com/KCRW.
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0: Rio Costa closing us out right here with their live version of Mountaintop, recorded at KCRW. Right before that, Quakers featuring Sampa the Great. Approach with Caution, the name of that one. And you may recognize the track that was underneath. Sister Nancy made it famous in her song Bam Bam. But originally it was from 1973. It's called the Stalag 17 Rhythm. And you can find it in a lot of different Jamaican tracks. We also heard Sophia Stell at the top, Molly in the Club. She'll be live at the Echoplex on November 7th. I'm Novena Carmel here with you for KCRW Santa Monica, Los Angeles, KDRW Santa Barbara, KCRI Indio, Palm Springs, KCRU Oxnard Ventura, and KCRY Mojave, NPR for Southern California. Oh, by the way, we are having the world premiere of a Rio Costa song tomorrow. We're listening to them right now, so be sure to be here for that and stay close. A few news headlines, and then we get into Alabama Shakes right here.
1: Live from NPR News, I'm Lakshmi Singh. The United States and Iran have exchanged direct fire for the first time in nearly a month. NPR's Hadil Alshalchi has more from Istanbul.
2: The U.S. military said in their statement it had struck those launch sites after it had observed Iranian forces preparing to launch sea mines out into the Strait of Hormuz. Iran then retaliated by firing ballistic missiles at U.S. bases in Jordan. The Jordanian Armed Forces said today that they intercepted 8 missiles entering the country's airspace. And then also the UAE's Ministry of Defense said it intercepted drones coming from Iran.
1: NPR's Hadil Alshalchi reporting. Global oil prices jumped this morning as President Trump threatened new strikes against Iran. Major U.S. market indices retreated. The war, as well as Trump's global tariffs, are casting a long shadow over this week's G20 meeting of finance ministers in North Carolina. Treasury Secretary Scott Bessent said at the opening that he wanted to focus on growing the economy and reining in debt. Members of the House are back at work today after a 5-week recess. NPR's Eric McDaniel reports one of the top priorities facing Congress is funding the federal government.
3: As of this moment, the deadline for the funding to lapse is the end of September. But the funding vote this week would be a stopgap, continuing government funding until December. It would avoid a shutdown during the midterm elections, which seems to be a bipartisan wish. The package has already passed the Senate, so this vote is the last stop before it heads to the president's desk for a signature. We've already seen 2 record-setting federal government shutdowns in the second Trump administration. The House might also vote on a censure resolution targeted at Chuck Edwards, a North Carolina Republican, who dropped his reelection bid after the House Ethics Committee found that Edwards may have created or fostered a hostile work environment and engaged in sexual harassment. He denies wrongdoing. Eric McDaniel, NPR News, Washington.
1: In Las Vegas today, closing arguments are underway at the trial of Dwayne Davis. He is accused of orchestrating the 1996 drive-by killing of rap icon Tupac Shakur. Steve Futterman is in Las Vegas with this update.
4: Prosecutors claim Dwayne Davis planned the killing of Tupac Shakur a few hours after Shakur assaulted Davis's nephew in the lobby of the MGM Grand Hotel. Deputy District Attorney Binu Palal.
5: When the opportunity presented itself for retribution, Dwayne Davis made sure that the shooters were armed and ready.
4: The prosecution's key evidence has been Davis's own words in his memoir and in interviews where he admits taking part. But the defense says it was all embellishment and exaggeration, and that Davis wasn't even in Las Vegas when Shakur was killed. By the end of the day, deliberations should be underway. For NPR News, I'm Steve Futterman in Las Vegas.
1: From Washington, this is NPR News.
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6: 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Willpower, free will, goodwill. Right now, though, I'm talking about your last will, the legal kind, and what happens after you're gone, when you're 6 feet under and you're pushing up daisies. 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
2: 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It's Kai Rizdahl, the host of Marketplace. 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
3: 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I'm Novena Carmel here with you. Happy to be hanging out on a Monday listening to new music. Really happy that Alabama Shakes have returned with a new album 11 years after the one before it. I think it was one of those situations where they didn't plan on it being quite that long, but it turned out to be. And then when they were ready to start making it again, they did. 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You can check out that conversation at kcrw.com/music. We're going to check out one from their new album, I Must Be Dreaming. 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

That's Julia Jacklin. Her new album will be out at the end of September. It's called The Gem. She'll also be going on tour, including The Wiltern, October 22nd. Again, Julia Jacklin followed Gang of Youths and New Fontaines, D.C., who will be coming to L.A. September 25th at Hollywood Forever Cemetery. Hot and Freddie are back as well with a new single, Touch Touch. Here it is, KCRW.

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0: Warm sound, one man satellite on Morning Becomes Eclectic. We still have a lot more to get into, and we're taking you until noon here for Morning Becomes Eclectic on KCRW. Still coming up, today's top tune, and we're giving away tickets to a show that is sold out. So make sure you are here for all of it. 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
0: And coming up at noon on Press Play, Southern California's oppressive heat wave may have finally broken, but later this week there's rain in the forecast. It's due to a tropical storm that's forming near Baja California that will likely work its way up the coast, the West Coast, in time for Labor Day. It's all fueled by the so-called Super El Nino. 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
0: Time for today's top tune. It comes to us from Boston folk pop trio Tiny Habits, who formed during COVID-19 while in school at Berkeley. Sinya Khan, Maya Ray, and Judah Mayowa's lush three-part harmonies have won cross-generational praise online and from musical icons like David Crosby, Phoebe Bridgers, Gracie Abrams, and James Taylor. 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

0: cry.
1: That was the so sweetly toned Andy Schaaf, and the voices you'll hear next are Amber Mark and Kendrick Lamar, as featured on the new Dahi album. Dahi's a much-loved producer and musician from right here in L.A. Here's How We Pray on KCRW.

For me, sing a song that I never heard. 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

0: Avalanche is there, one from their new album, Blue Shadows, which will be coming out soon. That one features Karen O. The album will be out in October. Dahi right before it with How to Pray from the new album, Black Boy Alternative. I'm Novena Carmel here with you for Morning Becomes Eclectic on 89.9 KCRW. Great to have your company as we explore new sounds together. There's an artist who's been bubbling and has his own unique sound from New York, Chanel Beads. And his show at the Fonda is sold out, but guess what? We've got tickets. So we're going to give those away next. I'll tell you a little bit more about it right here on KCRW. Don't go anywhere.
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0: President Donald Trump says he struck a deal to give the U.S. access to vast amounts of Venezuela's untapped oil reserves, but many important details remain unclear, and Democrats are calling it corruption. We'll trudge through the specifics on 89.9 KCRW.
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0: It's Novena Carmel here with you for Morning Becomes Eclectic. Ooh, big breath right there. And 89.9 KCRW is for you all the time, 24/7. 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The show is sold out, but we have five pairs of tickets to give away. 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These tickets are available to five lucky winners and are non-transferable. Good luck. Let's check out a track from the latest Chanel Beads album. This one right here is called The Coward Forgets His Nightmare.

This entire journey is about playing hide and seek with yourself. Sometimes I wonder who's actually pulling them strings, who's writing this, because especially when it

Nice Nina Simone remix right here from Dublin. Blossom Hill right before the Berlin-based British producer Blossom Hill. That was recently today's top tune, Dancing with the Unknown. And Chanel B's at the top, The Coward Forgets His Name. We're giving away tickets to the sold-out Chanel B's show that's happening Friday, October 2nd at the Fonda. Enter to win on the Win tab in the KCRW app. This is KCRW Santa Monica, Los Angeles, KDRW Santa Barbara, KCRI Indio, Palm Springs, KCRU Oxnard Ventura, and KCRY Mojave, NPR for Southern California. 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Thanks so much for being here to start the week and end the month on Morning Becomes Eclectic. It's August 31st. Tomorrow is September. There's more music for you tonight with Olive Komodo at 8, followed by Henry Rollins at 10. Thanks to MBE senior producer Nasir Nasirzadeh for the help today. I'm Novena Carmel, your friend in frequency on Morning Becomes Eclectic. Back with you tomorrow with a world premiere from Rio Costa. Up next is Madeline Brand with Press Play. 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Ciao for now.

0: Billy Strings is a three-time Grammy Award winner who plays sizzling flat picking guitar. On his new album, he honors his mother, who died last year.
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0: Hey LA taxpayers, are you ready to pay unlimited amounts of money if the LA 28 Olympics goes over budget? Well, guess what? You are, no matter what anyways, because in 2017, the city became the financial backstop for the LA 2028 Olympic Games.
1: LA City Controller Kenneth Mejia, in a social media video earlier this month, he and other city officials are warning that taxpayers may be on the hook if LA 28, that's the privately run Olympic Organizing Committee, incurs big losses. Last week, Mejia demanded that LA 28 release detailed records about its finances. Meanwhile, some local lawmakers are urging the federal government to release $2 billion for transportation needed to move athletes and fans across the city. Los Angeles Times reporter James Rainey joins us now to talk about this. Hello.
2: Hey, Madeline.
1: Well, as Kenneth Mejia said in that clip, back in 2017, a long, long time ago, LA City officials agreed to serve as a financial backstop for the Games, a part of the contract that won LA the Olympics. What exactly does that mean? Could taxpayers actually be on the hook for a lot of money?
2: Yeah, in the contract, if for whatever reason LA 28 doesn't bring in enough revenue to cover all expenses, the city of LA would be obligated for the first $270 million of shortfall. Then the state of California would be on the hook for the next $270 million. And then if somehow even more money than that was lost, it would go back to the city of LA. There have been multiple assurances from the LA 28 folks that the revenue is flowing way ahead of expectations, expenses are under control, and that this is not going to be a problem, but it still is in the contract. And so city officials are spending a lot of time talking and worrying about that eventuality.
1: Well, so what specifically is Mejia saying, and why is he issuing this warning now, 2 years out?
2: Yeah, so there's something called the Games Agreement, which is between the city and LA 28, and it outlines the responsibilities of both sides. And it does have in there a number of disclosure requirements on LA 28. And what the controller is saying is he doesn't believe that LA 28, the organizers of the games, have lived up to those requirements. And he is saying that now is the time for them to provide more specific financial information so the city can more closely track whether it is on target to meet its obligations.
1: Hmm. Well, that seems fairly reasonable. What has LA 28 said?
2: The LA 28 folks have said they are reporting everything they need to report, and that this is, you know, essentially a distraction, and that more importantly, they are going to meet the budget that they've set out. They're going to deliver the games on time and on budget, and even perhaps with a surplus. And they say there's nothing to worry about here, and they are reporting adequately. Presumably, this contest is going to go on because it appears that the controller isn't going to give up his request, and it also appears that LA 28 is adamant that they already are providing all the information they need to.
1: Hmm. Okay, so it's a he said, they said type of situation. And is there any way to find out, like, is there information that they aren't providing? Are there public records that we could all see? It does seem to be a little confusing.
2: Yeah, I mean, one thing about this too is, as far as I can tell, and I have looked at the games agreement, it does

0: make requirements on LA 28 to turn over these figures and these documents to the city of LA. It doesn't then say what the city of LA is supposed to do with them. Now, presumably when things come to the city of LA, we at least in the press tend to presume they're all public. They become public. They're public information. Mm-hmm. So that information, they say, hasn't been passed on adequately yet. Things like, for instance, the names and the amounts of contracts of more than $1 million. And Kenneth Mejia, the controller, says that the city is entitled to that information. The folks at LA 28 say they already have provided enough. In the first few years of the contract, they did provide some of the specific names of contractors. In the last couple of years, they have not provided that. And it looks like there's going to be a continuing contest over whether what they're providing now is adequate or not.
1: Do they cover city services like police and fire?
0: Well, so the city is going to be covering those expenses reimbursed at each venue, and those contracts for each venue are yet to be worked out between the city and LA 28. And then there's also an expected contribution from the federal government and from the state government. And as was reported about the same time that the controller came out with his demand, you know, there are folks in the federal government, there are Congress people from LA who are concerned that LA isn't yet getting the funds that it wants out of especially the federal government. The folks, interestingly, at LA 28, when that came out last week, immediately said, hey, as far as they can see, they're getting all the cooperation that is needed from the federal government. So there's obviously, you know, some concern in California always when it comes to funding of everything, given the relationship of the city and the state with the Trump administration. But so far, the folks at LA 28 seem sanguine about this, seem to think this will all come together and the money will be there for the expenses that are needed, in particular for transportation and for security.
1: Well, right, because this is not the LA Olympics. This is the United States. It'll say LA, but it's just, you know, it's the United States hosting it. So
0: yeah,
1: it makes, you know, it makes sense that the federal government would want to put on a good show.
0: It does, and that's something that in conversations with the Trump administration that, you know, the folks in California and Los Angeles have tried to make clear. They say from everything they can tell, the administration gets it and does want to be a full participant and intends to be. Obviously, if you listen to some of the lawmakers who spoke last week here in LA, they want to see the money now rather than later, because they say a lot of these expenses, things like making specially dedicated lanes for officials and athletes on the freeways, on some of the surface streets, that work is going to need to begin sometime, you know, next year, and they want to have the money ready to go in time to do that. They say they haven't seen the money yet, and they're getting concerned.
1: Yeah. Well, so there seems to be a confusion over the fact that Congress approved $1 billion in funding to make the games secure. Is that related to this transportation funding, this $2 billion that these lawmakers say they need for the lanes and everything else? Is that a separate fund?
0: It's separate. So the billion was in the so-called Big Beautiful Bill that was appropriated. There's a difference between it being appropriated and actually sent here to California. The folks who are in charge of the security funding say they haven't seen that money yet. And, you know, again, similar to the folks on the transportation side who are looking forward to federal funds, they would rather see the funds sooner rather than later so they can get underway with the planning and preparation for the games.
1: Right. And there was a letter that was sent basically giving Sean Duffy, the transportation secretary, a deadline of tomorrow, September 1, because that's when the fiscal year begins. Why is that the deadline?
0: That's because that's when the locals want the money. Again, they've said that they need to spend this money sooner rather than later. And that they, in a meeting of the LA Metro Board, the folks that provide our bus, most of our bus and train service here in LA, they called it kicking the can down the road to not get this money appropriated sooner rather than later. So they're trying to create a sense of urgency here. The folks in the administration and frankly, the people at LA 28 are saying that they expect the federal government will be there with the needed funds when the time comes. And yeah, so there's just a difference of opinion here about whether this is moving quickly enough or not.
1: Mm-hmm. Do you expect the funds to eventually be released? It's just a sense of timing when?
0: I mean, I'm I'm not someone who's going to take a bet on this. I do think there's been proof in the past that President Trump likes these big international events. He obviously had a very prominent position. We all saw him on TV at the World Cup recently. And so there's reason to think that he does see this as not just being a California or Los Angeles Olympics. He sees it as being a national Olympics. And so that's what the LA 28 folks are saying. They're saying they have confidence in that, that that's understood all the way from the president down through his administration, and that the money that's needed will appear when it's needed.
1: All right. We shall see. Jim, thank you so much.
0: Thank you for having me.
1: My pleasure. That's James Rainey, LA Times reporter.

0: up the crazy weather in LA, humidity, heat, the warm ocean, how that may be more usual going forward, next on Press Play.
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6: This is Press Play on 89.9 KCRW. I'm Madeline Brand. We've been dealing with a lot of weird weather lately, weather that is normal in places in the South and the East Coast, but not here. At one point, the humidity was higher in LA than anywhere else in the country last week. Well, this week, another thing that's more common in those parts, a hurricane could hit LA at the end of the week. It's an outside chance, but still, to consider that is really bizarre. We're going to talk about this now with Alexander Gershinoff. He's from the Scripps Institution of Oceanography at UC San Diego. Hello.
7: Hi, Madeline. Nice to be with you.
6: Nice to have you. Okay, so what is the chance, really, of a hurricane hitting Los Angeles?
7: It's almost zero, but it's higher than it is in most years. This year, the water off the coast of Southern California and Baja California is exceedingly warm, and warm water is what fuels hurricanes. So if a storm does get pulled up all the way up here, it is likely to remain more intact than in most other years.
6: What do you make of the fact that the weather in the last week or so has been really humid here and very atypical? What's causing that, or what caused that?
7: Part of that is due to how warm the sea surface temperatures have been, specifically in the Southern California Bight. And that's part of warming oceans, part of global warming, heat waves all around the world. Terrestrial and marine heat waves have been increasing in frequency, intensity, and duration. And this is part of being in a warmer world. We're likely to have these events happening, and basically that warm water evaporates more moisture and we get super humid conditions that we're not acclimated to. We've known for decades that heat waves are increasing in California as they are all over the world, but in California they're also becoming more humid, specifically because of warmer sea surface temperatures. And that is kind of a double whammy for health impacts, especially along the coast, where we're not acclimated to heat in general, especially humid heat.
6: Right. But is this basically, I don't know if you can't predict the future, obviously, but there are patterns that you study. And do you think that we're in for more of this kind of weather in future summers?
7: Well, we can certainly predict that the world is going to keep warming.
6: Right.
7: Yeah. This year, El Nino is adding more energy, more heat into the warming world, into the warming climate system. And so heat wave activity has been rampant all around the world. We actually have not seen a major heat wave yet. You know, this heat that we've experienced over the last few weeks wasn't terribly out of the ordinary as far as meteorological, you know, circulation issues go. We haven't had a super strong heat dome that really promotes big heat waves. It's been hot, but it's mostly been hot at night because of the humidity. Humidity is is the main greenhouse gas out there, and we've all noticed that in humid places like the Gulf Coast, for example, it doesn't really cool down much at night. In dry areas like the deserts, it can get super hot during the day, but it cools down very efficiently at night because that infrared radiation that escapes the surface, by which the surface cools, is not impeded by the greenhouse effect of humidity. Mm-hmm. So it gets cold at night, even though the days have been super hot right. in the deserts, typically, right? But this is not typical for the semi-arid part of the world, but it is the trend.
6: So yes, expect more of these kind of wet summers going forward.
7: Specifically humid heat
6: yeah.
7: that doesn't cool off efficiently at night, keeps the nights muggy and especially in the coastal zone where we don't have much air conditioning, it prevents people from sleeping well. And then it's that much difficult to then take another day of humid heat. And that's when, health impacts occur.
6: Right. Well, we are expecting a super El Nino to hit us this winter in terms of rain and high waves. What do you see happening along the coasts?
7: El Nino is pretty likely to increase storm activity basically over the northeastern Pacific Ocean. And those are the storms that generate our waves in the wintertime. And basically, with more storms and more waves, we're more likely to have big waves coincide with astronomically high tides. And that's the combination that creates coastal flooding and coastal erosion events. And then you add, about 10 inches of sea level rise, global sea level rise from global warming on top of that. Those three things are likely to make this winter possibly a interesting winter, to say the least, along the coast.
6: Yeah. Well, the previous record strong El Nino was back in the early 80s, and that caused a lot of damage along the coastline. The Santa Monica Pier was wrecked, as an example. Are you predicting that to happen, similar destruction along our coasts?
7: Well, the Scripps Research Pier was wrecked also at that time. Hmm. And that really happened because that coincidence of astronomically high tide and big waves that I mentioned. And this El Nino is likely to be the same strength or even stronger. But what's really different about it is that it's happening in a much warmer world. El Nino is a natural pattern, but it's happening in an unnaturally warming world. In this warmer world, sea levels are higher. And so if this coincidence of big waves and astronomical tides reoccurs, is going to do so on a higher sea level. And I think, that is a recipe for coastal flooding and damage.
6: Well, thank you so much for joining us today.
7: My pleasure.
6: That's Alexander Gershinov from the Scripps Institution of Oceanography at UC San Diego.

0: Coming up, the AI company Anthropic sued the Pentagon, saying it violated the company's First Amendment rights.
1: It's a rare circumstance when national security concerns can override First Amendment protections. Those concerns have to be very specific.
0: That's next on Press Play.
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0: 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I'm Madeline Brand. Earlier this year, the Pentagon tried to blacklist Anthropic, the company that makes the AI tool Claude. Anthropic said it did not want its technology used for surveillance or for autonomous weapons. Then Defense Secretary Pete Hegseth designated the company a national security supply chain risk. The supply chain risk label is supposed to be used on companies that expose military systems to sabotage. The designation blocked Anthropic from securing lucrative military contracts and from doing business with other military contractors and suppliers. Anthropic sued. It said Hegseth overstepped his authority and cost the company billions of dollars. Well, last week, federal judge Rita Lynn blocked the Pentagon from labeling Anthropic as a supply chain risk. She said the Pentagon's actions were retaliation against protected speech. We're going to talk about this and another First Amendment fight at the Pentagon with our legal Jessica Levinson, a professor at Loyola Law School who joins us most Mondays. Hi there.
5: It's did the Pentagon violate my First Amendment rights day here on Press Play?
0: I know, so much information, appropriately, to discuss using our First Amendment rights. Well, so what does this mean when a company is labeled a supply chain risk? And has it been used in the past?
5: It has been used in the past, but I don't know of a time, and I couldn't find a time, when it has been used against an American-owned and operated company. And that, I think, in and of itself is worth emphasizing. It's not to say that it would never be appropriate against an American-owned and operated company, but to say that this is a historic first. And as you mentioned, Judge Lynn did not find this designation to hold much water. She basically thought that the national security risks that the Pentagon was alluding to and specifically referring to were pretextual. And generally speaking, you would use a supply chain risk designation in order to override the typical Department of Justice contracting process. And you only do so to protect the safety of the country's most sensitive military systems. I'm going to paraphrase the definition because it's really long, but it's very much focused on the idea that there's a risk that an adversary, and I believe it's always been a foreign adversary, could sabotage the manufacturing or production of a covered system, meaning a military system. And it's generally used in situations where the Department of Defense is trying to address long-term concerns that a company could introduce vulnerabilities into military systems. As we talked about, it has been used in the past. It's been used against Chinese companies in the past that have been designated as national security threats, actually by the Federal Communications Commission. But as I said, no precedent for this type of situation. And I think there's a really big argument, I'll end with this, that Hegseth, that Secretary Hegseth can in fact satisfy the statutory definition of supply chain risk in this situation.
0: Okay. Well, I imagine that the Pentagon and Hegseth are arguing that, look, if Anthropic says you can't use our technology for surveillance or autonomous weapons, well, you're really harming our military readiness. And that is in itself a risk. Is that what they're saying here, that it goes beyond the First Amendment and to the basic ability for the Defense Department to do its job?
5: Well, I think they absolutely, the Defense Department wants to frame this as, we're just making sure that we're using the best contractors. We're just making sure that we're using the best companies in order to accomplish our goal. Now, I think there's a whole host of reasons why it doesn't really make sense to say we won't use Anthropic because there's a supply chain risk here, but then there are other federal agencies that are still using Anthropic. And as much as I think the Department of Defense wants to frame this as, we just want to use the companies and people that make the most sense for us, what we've seen is that the lawsuit is really viewing this through a different lens, which is Anthropic engaging in protected speech on a matter of public concern, saying, we don't think AI should be used for these military purposes, and then being retaliated against as a result of that.
0: And is that a better argument? I guess it is, since the judge seemed to agree. Is that a better argument than saying, oh, we have a contract dispute? Like, we just don't want to do what they're asking us to do?
5: So I think it is better argument for a couple of reasons. Now, of course, we should mention that this is one federal judge. We have not seen the conclusion of this case. It will be appealed. We're going to go up to a circuit court and then potentially up to the Supreme Court. And if people who listen to this segment should be aware of anything, it's that what a district court judge says isn't necessarily the final word. And But in terms of the framing of this case, I mean, I think that what Judge Lynn ultimately found is that this wasn't a situation where Anthropic was saying, you know, we can put these guardrails on, but we can't put other guardrails on, or just Department of Defense, we can't comply with what you want, which is not to include any guardrails. That would be a contract dispute. What they're saying is that Anthropic was specifically targeted based on the content of their speech because of what they were saying and who they are, and that even though the Department of Defense has broad discretion to pick who they want to work with, you can't use that discretion, again, based on we don't like the content of your speech or we don't like who you are and your viewpoint. And that's what the judge ultimately concluded as to why this is more of a First Amendment issue, not a contractual issue.
0: All right, let's talk about another free speech fight at the Pentagon. Earlier this month, they attempted to fire the publisher, editor-in-chief, and Middle East correspondent for the military news outlet Stars and Stripes, which is partially funded by the Pentagon and owned by the Defense Department, and all three are now on administrative leave. Well, they also sued the Pentagon, claiming First Amendment violations. Tell us more about that.
5: Yeah, so this is a bit of a complicated lead up. So we know that these reporters had been reporting on the USS Abraham Lincoln, where there were deteriorating conditions. But that's not necessarily the main portion of the disagreement here, let's say. So this reporting happened back in July. And then there was a conversation between the reporters and another news outlet where they were talking about the importance of the freedom of press, and they were talking about the dangers of military censorship, and again, the importance of the editorial independence of the Stars and Stripes. So there's basically kind of three statements that are potentially at issue in their complaint. There is the broad statements about the importance of the independence of the press, and then there are the accusations that part of what's happening is that they're being retaliated against based on their conditions of that ship. And what they're arguing here is very similar to what I just said before, which is they're engaging in First Amendment speech. This is protected speech, and the federal government is taking actions against them as a result of that speech. That's what it boils down to.
0: And the publisher, Max Lederer, he was all set to retire, but he had made some public comments as well about the atmosphere there and the feelings of censorship. But I think he was actually fired or put on leave because he refused to fire Eric Slavin and Laura Cordy.
5: Well, that's right. He was set to retire. They didn't let him retire. And they said, instead, you're going to be removed and part of his claim. And that's why his claim is part of this suit. And what he's saying is that he was removed because he wouldn't tell them, obviously, like, here's the door.
0: Yeah. Okay. So they are claiming that the DOD fired them or put them on administrative leave because of insubordination.
5: Right.
0: So that's interesting because it's a military term. Does the military have the right to do that, even if it does violate some constitutional protections?
5: This is a great question. And they say in their suit, we're bringing this suit as private citizens and members of the press. So we know that in every employer-employee relationship, employees owe a duty of loyalty to their employers. And we know that in the military, there are different rules that apply. But they're saying, as private citizens, we were retaliated against. And again, they're claiming that this is based on insubordination, or that the argument is that this is insubordination is pretextual. And what they're saying here is they still retain these core First Amendment rights. And just like an employee doesn't give up their First Amendment rights just because they work for the federal government, they're saying the same is true for them.
0: But again, could Hegseth say, or anyone at the Pentagon say, well, this is a national security issue and therefore your rights aren't as important when it comes to national security? I don't know if that's indeed what they're arguing.
5: Absolutely. I mean, and we have seen, this is another really important question. We've seen national security invoked by the Pentagon and by the Trump administration in a whole host of situations. I mean, we've talked about the tariffs. We've talked about immigration, of course, the border wall. And so national security, we should note, is something that's invoked in many of these cases. But what I think that we saw with the Anthropic case, and I suspect what we will likely see with respect to this case as well, is the idea that you don't get to say national security without more and use that as a way to burden people's First Amendment rights. And that what you have to have is some very specific reason, either in the case of an employee-employer relationship or for a government contractor, you have to be able to say, this is why the national security is threatened. Mm-hmm. And specifically when it comes to the statements that are really at the heart of this case, when we're talking about statements about the importance of the freedom of speech, about the freedom of press, about freedom from military censorship, I think it's hard to say that those statements raise the type of national security concerns that would be enough to overcome the freedom of speech. I mean, more specifically, when we think about national security and the freedom of speech, think back to Pentagon Papers. Yeah. You're not allowed to publish, this is where the military is going to be exercising, and right, this is where, you know, X, Y, and Z will happen. It has to be much more specific than this.
0: Got it. All right. Well, thank you for that clarification and your analysis. Always appreciated. Jessica Levinson is a professor at Loyola Law School and our Legal Eagle here on most Mondays. Come here. How the perfect pop song is created. We'll break it down next on Press Play.
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0: This is Press Play on 89.9 KCRW. I'm Madeline Brand. What makes a great pop song? An eternal question and quest for people in the music industry. Catchy hooks, memorable lyrics, an undeniable groove, of course, all essential. For the pros, making one of these perfect pop songs is as much of a science as it is an art. Songs are carefully assembled. You have the intro, the verse, the chorus, the bridge, and the outro. These building blocks are the subject of a new Netflix show called Switched on Pop. It's the video version of a popular music podcast featuring musicologist Nate Sloan and songwriter Charlie Harding. And they join me now to dig into how a perfect pop song is constructed. Welcome.
9: Thanks for having us. Great to be here.
0: Oh my gosh, great to have you. So great to have you. First of all, is there such a thing as a perfect pop song in your mind?
9: Well, the first one that comes to mind for me is a song that we discussed extensively on our Netflix series. It was written by Carole King and Jerry Goffin and indelibly performed by Aretha Franklin. You Make Me Feel Like a Natural Woman.
10: Looking out on the morning rain, I used to feel so uninspired.
0: Yeah, that is a great one. And Carole King also performed it.
9: That's right. Yes. And many others have too. I think Aretha's version is the canonic one. And it's a song that we return to again and again because it captures so much of the elemental features of a great pop song. It has a verse that sets the scene, a pre-chorus that rises in intensity, a chorus that is transcendent and makes you want to sing along. And a bridge that deepens the narrative. So it's got everything you'd want in like the platonic pop song form.
0: Oh my gosh. And all the rest are just pretenders to the throne.
9: far be it for me to say, but that's the one that I'm going to put, at the top of the pantheon for now, at least.
0: Charlie, do you have one?
11: I'd have to probably go with Whitney Houston and I Want to Dance with Somebody, because it's a song where in the verse, she's kind of lost. And by the time you reach the chorus, you're all singing along in joy. It takes you on a real emotional roller coaster. And I love a perfect chorus that makes you want to sing with it.

0: Okay, so let's get into the mechanics of how you make said perfect pop song. And of course, it begins with the beginning, which is an intro. And what does that do, Nate? How does that set the stage, if you will?
1: Yeah, the intro, whether you know it or not, the very first thing you hear in a song immediately primes you for everything else that's coming. And in some of the research we did about introductions, we were kind of surprised to learn that whatever you hear at the beginning of a song will forever color how you hear that song.
2: Yeah, there's this idea of thin slicing, basically this idea that we can perceive what a song or any piece of art is very quickly and know it immediately. So with just 300 milliseconds of a song, if you know it, you know it. Like, you will immediately identify it with the shortest snippet. And so basically, the introduction matters because it is a first impression. You really need to make a strong first impression. You need to set up all the expectations of where the song is going to go. You need to get in quickly and get to the verse, but you do have to make sure that you've grabbed their attention.
0: Okay, well, we're going to play one and see if people can guess what it is.
2: Nervous.
0: Could you get it just from the drums?
2: Oh, I knew it right away. That's Fortunate Son by Creedence.
0: Yeah. But could you tell before the guitar came in?
2: Oh, yeah. I mean, that's probably because it's used in every single war movie when a helicopter arrives. How many times have I heard that song in my life?
0: I know. Okay. So let's move on to the verse. And Nate, what is the purpose of a verse?
1: The verse is like the exposition of a song. You know, in a movie, you have exposition that introduces the characters and the backstory. That's kind of the role of the verse in a 3-minute pop song. It sets the scene. It tells you what the narrative is going to be, what the stakes are going to be. But typically, it's not the most memorable part of the song. We describe it as almost like the glue of the song. It holds everything together, but sometimes it has kind of a subservient role to the chorus. It's going to take you to the chorus, and hopefully, if a musician does their job right, it'll also be something that sticks in your mind.
0: All right, let's listen to an iconic verse.

0: Ooh, listen carefully to the sound of your loneliness. Charlie, what is this verse accomplishing?
1: Oh my gosh. Dreams by Fleetwood Mac is one of the great verses of all time. Here we are learning about a relationship that is frayed, two people in an in-between, something that is quite toxic. And underneath this verse is this chord progression that goes back and forth, oscillating between these two chords that never resolve. So harmonically and lyrically, things are tense. We never get this feeling of arrival.
0: Oh my gosh. Do you want to add into this, Nate?
2: This is such a great example of a verse. Something we talk about on the podcast is great verses. You want to enter late and leave early. And this is a really nice example of that. The first thing we hear is, now here you go again. You say you want your freedom. There's a narrative here that's already unfolding, and we're just sort of catching up to it as listeners, which is something that makes us feel like we want to learn more. We want to pay attention. It's a really clever songwriting trick by Stevie Nicks and Lindsey Buckingham and the rest of Fleetwood Mac.
0: Right, you're really telling a story and you're just in it. But there is this saying in pop songwriting, don't bore us, get to the chorus.
1: That's right.
0: And people really like a good chorus. And so in most maybe lesser pop songs, is the verse part kind of something you have to trudge through before we get to the chorus?
2: Musicians don't necessarily think in that way. They're trying to find hooks and catchy moments in every single section of a song. And part of this is the viral nature of music today. You know, any part of your song can go viral on TikTok or another social media platform. So you want to pay as much attention to crafting the verse, the chorus, and the bridge and the intro as any other part of the song.
0: And Charlie, you write songs.
1: I do.
0: Where do you start?
1: The funny thing is, so often the place to start is actually the chorus. The chorus is the most important part of the song. It's usually the title. It's the thing that people remember. It's the thing that people sing along to. And so it's so helpful if you know exactly where you're going to be getting to. Usually the chorus is going to come, 30 seconds to a minute into the song. If you build that out and it's great, it's actually a lot easier to then build backwards and think about, what narrative do I need to tell in the verse to pull my audience into my cathartic chorus?
0: Well, let's hear a song from our moment. And this is a chorus of one of the biggest songs in recent years. It's Espresso by Sabrina Carpenter.

0: What makes that a memorable chorus?
1: I mean, talk about unintelligible lyrics. That's that me espresso. An English professor would have a field day with that syntax. And yet there's something that is so undeniably catchy about this song. Part of it is the way the production is sort of cyclical, and the lyrics build on that. They keep on going round and around in circles, which captures the idea of infatuation that this song is trying to portray. And Sabrina Carpenter's vocal tone is kind of disaffected and distant in this way, this really manicured and careful way of singing. Once you hear it, it's hard to get it out of your head.
2: This is really one of those songs where I feel like the chorus came first, not for anything other than feeling great. I think it gives us the feeling of espresso more than, this is not Shakespeare. And part of the way they do that is that they really pay attention to the sound of words. So when you get like, so say you can't sleep, baby, I know, you have this sort of targeting of the S and the O sounds, and you get sort of lulled into the song. Switch it up like Nintendo, say you can't sleep. So we have this way of playing with sound that maybe creates the feeling of espresso more than literally describing the latte that you're drinking.
0: It gives me more the
2: Sibilance.
0: feeling of the frothed milk than the espresso
2: It is frothy.
0: itself. Okay, let's move on to the bridge. Who wants to take that? The definition of the bridge.
1: The bridge, yes, this is the penultimate moment of a song. Typically, a song is verse, chorus, and then there's this contrasting section. It only appears once, and it takes you from the second chorus into the final chorus. It's the bridge. It literally is this connective tissue in a song and often offers a moment for some kind of reflection or contrast. And for some artists, it becomes kind of a musical signature. Taylor Swift, for instance, is really notable for writing bridges that stretch the meaning of a song. Even Beyoncé does this. We analyze Single Ladies, which was a big hit for Beyoncé in the 2000s. And the bridge of that song is actually surprisingly deep and takes this message of trying to pair off with someone to these kind of levels that you wouldn't expect.

0: often the bridge is where an artist can plumb the depths of their emotion that they can't elsewhere.
1: So is the bridge in songs that take themselves seriously, really seriously? Like they've got something to tell?
2: Not all songs need a bridge, but I think songs that really want to say something often do have a bridge. We talked in our Netflix series with Taylor Parks, a songwriter for so many hit stars, and she talked about how great songwriting is psychology. And what a bridge can do is recontextualize how you hear the chorus. We are going to hear the chorus three times, but if you can insert a new lyric or a new perspective in the bridge, all of a sudden that final chorus might hit really differently.
1: And then, of course, you've got the famous James Brown exhortation.
3: Yes.
2: Take it to the bridge.
1: When you're really calling our attention to it. Okay, let's do that. Okay, let's hear an example of a more modern bridge. And this is Thinking About You by Frank Ocean.

0: Okay, so Charlie, that's a bridge, but I confess I'm a little confused about the difference between the bridge and the verse, because that sounds like a verse to me.
1: Certainly. I mean, the bridge could be kind of a third verse, if you will. Typically, we get two verses in a song, but the bridge, its job is to bring the emotion into a different place, oftentimes by including either new melody or new harmony, so that it really stands alone as its own section. And in this case, I think that we have Frank Ocean really getting in his feelings about this relationship, that makes us feel the final chorus, really differently.
2: Yeah, that line when he sings, "You know you were my first time," is a vulnerability that we don't really get anywhere else in this song. So it really kind of heightens the emotional range of the song right before the bridge takes you to that final chorus, which you can just ride off into the sunset.
0: Oh, okay. Well, speaking of, let's get to the outro. What is a compelling outro?
1: It used to be that they would fade songs out over a long minute. That's when people listen to long playing records. Now, so many outros are, "And that was the chorus, and we are done." I think a good outro, if we're supposed to get into the song late, we're supposed to leave early. We don't need to delay. A good outro is either very well composed or cut off very quickly.
2: Certain artists do make outros kind of a signature of what they do. Someone that comes to mind like this is Stevie Wonder. Some of the great Stevie Wonder songs, I believe when I fall in love, it'll be forever, for instance, turn their outros not just into these afterthoughts, but into whole miniature compositions unto themselves.
3: Come on!
2: Someone else who does that, who just released an album, is Phoebe Bridgers. In classical music, it would be called a coda. In popular music, we would call it an outro. And sometimes really visionary artists will turn that outro into a whole piece unto itself.
0: Is that what she did?
2: Oh yeah. Yeah. A track like Kill Me from her new album Lost Weekend has outros that stretch out until they're the length of entire songs.
0: Oh my gosh. So, are you thinking you're maybe in a new song, or you're kind of like, what's happening here? Do you get a little confused?
2: Yeah, I think that's part of the goal, is to the element of surprise for a listener, to be kept on their toes and hear something unexpected.
0: All right. Well, you can hear a lot more about this, crafting the perfect song, on the new Netflix series Switched on Pop by my guests, Nate Sloan, musicologist and professor at USC, and Charlie Harding, songwriter and music educator. And of course, they have the podcast too, Switched on Pop, which you can listen to. Thank you both so much.
2: Thank you. This was a blast.
1: Madeline, this was so fun. Thank you.
0: And that'll do it for us today on Press Play. I'm Madeline Brand. Thanks for being here. I'll be back with you again tomorrow.
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5: Feels to take a lot of work. It's not like Iraq or Saudi Arabia where you're going to stick a needle in the ground and the oil's just going to flow out.
6: The Trump administration says a new agreement will give the U.S. access to immense amounts of Venezuelan oil. Is that true?
7: For Monday, August 31st, this is All Things Considered from NPR News.
6: I'm Elsa Chang.
7: And I'm Mary Louise Kelly. The changing nature of warfare is driving the U.S. military to find new ways to feed troops.
6: Now, meals have to be smaller and lighter.
8: You can pull those out and kind of keep them in a pocket so it's easier to get to, easier nutrition.
7: Also, an investigation from NPR and Boston University finds that heat kills thousands of Americans every year.
6: But officials drastically undercount the number of deaths.
7: And as the world continues to mourn Dolly Parton, many are holding her up as a model Christian.
9: We as Tennesseans have seen all of the things that God guided her and led her to do.
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3: Live from NPR News, I'm Lakshmi Singh. More than a dozen people are still unaccounted for in the Grand Canyon in the aftermath of flash flooding along the Colorado River Saturday. At least two people have died. Chris Clements of member station KNAU in Flagstaff, Arizona, spoke to NPR's Here and Now.
10: Right now, the American Red Cross is holding a staging area, if you will, at a cafeteria on the South Rim for those who've been affected, for evacuees. There's another staging area in Grand Canyon Village, and rescue operations are underway as we speak. And folks have already said, officials have said this morning, that the rainfall that we're seeing today and probably the rest of the week is going to impact their efforts.
3: That's KNAU's Chris Clements. Rescuers in Nepal are racing to reach hundreds of flood victims believed trapped in tunnels at hydropower sites. The death toll in Nepal and China surpasses 950, with thousands more still unaccounted for. The U.S. has entered into a partnership with Venezuela that would give the U.S. control of much of its oil reserves. NPR's Frank Ordonez reports the deal is raising new questions, such as what it means for democracy in Venezuela.
11: When the U.S. captured then-Venezuelan leader Nicolas Maduro, the administration outlined a three-phase strategy for Venezuela. It started with stabilization, then reviving the economy, and finally transitioned to new elections. Benjamin Gedan, who led the Venezuela portfolio in the Obama White House, says the deal throws that all into question and potentially changes Washington's priorities for Venezuela.
12: On that long list of U.S. considerations, democracy, we believe, was always the kind of guiding principle for U.S. policy. And now it has fallen either very low down that list or off that list entirely.
11: Gedan said Trump is signing a long-term deal that largely depends on the current regime staying in power. Franco Ordonez, NPR News.
3: Soccer great Lionel Messi has announced his retirement from international soccer, saying that he has nothing left to give and that the time has come. John Bartlett has details.
13: Messi retires as Argentina's most capped player, the country's top scorer, and a World Cup winner with the national team in the 2022 tournament in Qatar. He originally retired from international soccer in 2016 before reversing his decision and continuing to play for La Albiceleste, as Argentina's national team are known, and ascended to near immortal status in his home country when he lifted the World Cup 6 years later, Argentina's first title since 1986. Messi won the Ballon d'Or, soccer's most coveted individual honour, a record 8 times, as well as dozens of trophies during his club career with Spanish giants Barcelona and French champions Paris Saint-Germain. 39-year-old Messi will continue to play for Inter Miami in Major League Soccer. For NPR News, I'm John Bartlett.
3: This is NPR News. Jurors in Lindsey Clancy's murder trial will resume deliberations tomorrow morning. They're deciding whether the Massachusetts woman should be held criminally responsible for killing her 3 young children in 2023. The defense argues she had suffered postpartum psychosis. The prosecution says Clancy knew what she was doing. House lawmakers have returned from their recess to vote on a bill to avert a government shutdown, which is at risk of happening just before the midterms. The stopgap would extend funding through December. New research disclosed at last week's American Chemical Society meeting showcased a potentially edible cookie made out of plastic. Here's NPR's Ari Daniel with details.
14: Microbes excel at converting raw ingredients into new materials. A team of researchers at Southern Illinois University Carbondale gave disintegrated plastic and ground up corn husks and stalks to genetically modified yeast, which processed it into a protein paste. A 3D food printer then turned the slurry into small cookies. Lihiro Jayakodi is a synthetic microbiologist.
15: There is a non-plastic embedded into this cookie, so we are not eating plastic.
14: Nor has anyone actually eaten the cookie yet. There are still safety tests to be done, and the process is pricey and uses a lot of energy. Still, the researchers see potential for a future in which cookies could be made from plastic waste in outer space or disaster zones. Ari Daniel, NPR News.
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1: Hey, I'm KCRW DJ Silva, making sure you know it's the very last weekend of KCRW's Summer Nights. Come meet us at the Autry Museum of the American West in Griffith Park. 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
1: This final note on the way out today, in which artificial intelligence ain't all that. The U.S. division of Ernst & Young, the big accountancy and consulting company, is putting $100 million in employee rewards and incentives on the line. This is the quote from the Wall Street Journal, which had the story. They want to recognize people who show skills like adaptability and innovation and judgment, as well as experimentation with AI. I'm pleased to be able to report that there is hope for humanity yet, gang. Amir Babawi, Caitlin Esch, John Gordon Neuekar, Steve Mollison, Stephanie Seek are the Marketplace editing staff. Kelly Silvera is the news director. And I'm Kai Rizdahl. We will see you tomorrow, everybody. This is APM.
2: Billy Strings is a three-time Grammy Award winner who plays sizzling flat picking guitar. 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
7: Americans are fed up with the high price of groceries, and President Trump recently tried to do something about it. He said he'll lower tariffs on 300,000 pounds of imported lean beef trimmings. That's the stuff that makes ground beef. Farmers are furious. They're being undercut. Non-farmers are also concerned.
8: It's mystery beef. We don't know where it's coming from.
9: What kind of meat is it? Is it beef? Is it human? Right?
10: I don't want to eat horse or any wild meat.
7: The president says the beef will be good.
11: They're going to be sending in the highest quality beef, and it's something that we need.
7: But he will not say where it's coming from. And maybe if this were any other summer, we'd just have a hamburger. Unfortunately, it is the summer of explosive diarrhea, salmonella in the dog food, bacteria that causes botulism in the baby formula, and ink in the tofu. Coming up on Today Explained from Vox, is anything safe to eat?
12: Live from NPR News in Culver City, California, I'm Dwayne Brown. Oil and gas prices shot up again today after American forces struck Iranian sites in the Strait of Hormuz global shipping channel. This marks the first military action between the U.S. and Iran in a month in the ongoing conflict that's also caused inflation to ramp back up. President Trump says a deal with Venezuela to tap its oil reserves is already underway.
13: We're taking out millions and millions of barrels of oil, going to Houston, going to Louisiana, going to lots of different places in the United States and all over the world. And we're making a fortune, and they're making a fortune. They're starting to make real money. And we have Exxon going in, we have Chevron going in, we have our big oil companies going in, and everybody's bidding.
12: But experts say many of the larger oil fields being discussed in this deal are still largely undeveloped. That means it will take a minimum of a few years for those fields to actually produce anything. In New York City, the Metropolitan Museum of Art has canceled an exhibit featuring British designer John Galliano's work over past anti-Semitic remarks. Jeff London reports.
14: It was to be a nine-month-long celebration of Galliano's designs by the Met's Costume Institute, with Galliano the honored guest at the Met Gala to kick it off. But the disapproval was immediate and fierce. Galliano was convicted of an anti-Semitic hate crime in a French court in 2011 after two incidents at a bar in Paris and a video which circulated where he said, "I love Hitler," among other remarks. He was fired from Dior and underwent rehab. The Met's director, Max Hollein, said, quote, "Following thoughtful discussions with John Galliano, we have together decided not to proceed with the exhibition."
12: This is NPR. Some 54 million children are either back in school or soon on their way. As NPR's Nirvi Shah reports, they're facing changes related to screen time and artificial intelligence.
15: Many kids had to accept last year that they could no longer access their cell phones at school. This year, some schools are going further, cutting back on screen time altogether, including tablets and laptops for classwork. Schools are also grappling with the role artificial intelligence should play in class. Some districts are experimenting with the technology. For example, one district in Ohio has tested an AI chatbot that serves as a tutor. David Lawrence is superintendent of Dayton Public Schools.
16: I think when the history is written, it'll say that, hey, they were really cutting edge, innovative, and ahead of the curve in the interest of children.
15: Also this year, fewer kids may have access to free meals at school, and parents are opting kindergartners out of childhood vaccines in record numbers. Nirvi Shah, NPR News.
12: At a time when there's little to laugh about in politics comes this crazy look-alike contest in New York City, where hundreds of people showed up yesterday near Washington Square Park to judge a Mayor Zoran Mamdani look-alike contest. Out of the nine contestants, Amadeo Fusca was the winner, wearing a New York Knicks jersey underneath a suit. Even before becoming mayor, Mamdani, a Democratic socialist, had a large young fan base on social media. This is NPR News.
17: Hi, I'm Will Page, and August is Make-A-Will Month at KCRW. As a will myself, I've got a lot of will. Willpower, free will, goodwill. Right now, though, I'm talking about your last will, the legal kind, and what happens after you're gone, when you're 6 feet under and you're pushing up daisies. 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
20: My name is Helena Bottomiller-Evich. I'm the founder and editor-in-chief of Food Fix, which is a newsletter all about food policy.
21: All right, so foods have been having a rough summer. Lettuce in particular, but it seems as though every day I go on Al Gore's internet and there is something else that I am not supposed to eat for a week, or I'm supposed to check it, triple check it, boil it. Give me a list of what you've seen have problems this summer.
20: There are so many foods in the news for either recalls or outbreak investigations. We have sprouts in the news for E. coli and salmonella.
22: Another day, another bacteria outbreak connected to food.
23: A 15-state salmonella and E. coli outbreak, the CDC says, is linked to alfalfa sprouts.
20: We have jalapenos in the news for salmonella.
24: The CDC is saying those jalapenos came from Mexico and were served at Chipotle, Qdoba, and other restaurants.
20: We have eggs in the news for salmonella. Of course, iceberg lettuce was the star of the summer.
25: It is the worst year for cyclosporine infections on record.
26: The Food and Drug Administration now says a sample of shredded iceberg lettuce supplied by Taylor Farms has tested positive for cyclosporiasis.
20: Frozen blueberries have been recalled for E. coli.
27: Put down that blueberry smoothie, baby. Step away from the blender, because you have yet another healthy food option that might actually kill you now.
28: The FDA just came out and warned that if these frozen blueberries are consumed, the consequences could be fatal.
20: There has been actually a bunch of recalls for things like foreign materials that you do not want to see in food, like metal and glass.
29: A new recall for popular frozen fruit bars over concerns they could contain pieces of glass.
30: The Outshine fruit bars, those cute little popsicles, yeah, they have glass in them.
20: I am seeing a lot of jokes on social media that everyone is afraid to eat, and they don't know what to do. I'm getting a lot of questions about it.
31: Is it safe to eat anything anymore?
32: Here's what you need to toss this week. There are 7 major food recalls happening right now.
33: Have you gotten sick from any of the food recalls yet?
34: No, we got recalled just about everything.
21: Right, so this brings up, I think, a really important question, which is whether there have been more food recalls and more outbreaks of various things in our food this year, the past couple of months, or whether we're just better at identifying them, or whether we're just all in a panic. And this basically happens every summer, but we don't notice it because Cyclospora was just like such a big moment. What do the facts tell us about what is going on the past couple months?
20: So I don't think we're having more recalls right now. We've had some really big recalls. So far, the numbers do not look that out of the norm in terms of the number of recalls. That said, the number of recalls are not really a great measure of how well we're doing on food safety. In some ways, recalls are a measure of things working because we are catching issues and pulling them off the market.
21: Yeah.
20: And it also doesn't tell you what your own personal risk is. I think we're seeing a lot of warning signs, though. We are seeing more foodborne illness investigations. So there are more clusters of illness that are under investigation now than a typical year. Hmm. It is not, outlandishly higher than it has been in the past. We see, I've been covering food safety and food policy for more than 15 years, and every year we see foodborne illness outbreaks and recalls at a pretty steady drumbeat. So it feels like we are seeing warning signs. We are noticing them more. There's reason to be concerned, but it is not like the wheels have all of a sudden fallen off. And everyone I know who works in food safety and public health is not like, they're not panicking. They're saying, there's some warning signs. We stress the food safety system out. We need to reinvest in the food safety system. We need to focus on it. We can do better. But people are not panicking, if that makes sense.
21: It does. And you will know that, of course, some of this has become political and politicized. And you'll see online, like, the reason this is happening is that the Trump administration has done X, Y, and Z. So let me ask you broadly first. Did something in the way we handle food in the United States of America change in the last year or during the second Trump administration?
20: I think multiple things are true at once here.
21: Okay.
20: The first is that everyone who works in food safety thinks that the cuts we've made to FDA and CDC and, some forms of foodborne illness surveillance and in some cases inspections, they think all of those cuts are a really bad idea and stress out the system we have even more than it already has been.
0: Because there have been significant cuts to CDC and FDA, we don't have as good of a lens on what is happening.
1: We had a national advisory committee, a committee that advised FDA and USDA on how to prevent microbial contamination in food. That advisory committee was disbanded.
20: I think it's also true that what we're seeing right now isn't that far from removed from a lot of the food safety problems we've seen for many, many years. Not enough inspections, not enough government oversight compared to what consumers expect, not enough resources to state and local public health agencies. A lot of these agencies have had to cut staff. It's making it harder to track outbreaks. But the good news is we are still able to track outbreaks. I mean, I think the fact that we still saw reports of the Cyclospora illnesses from many, many states and the way that the states and feds were working together is still a sign that pieces of the system are still working as intended. So as bad as those headlines were, we are still seeing really important parts of the food safety system still working. But that doesn't mean that anyone, who works in this thinks that those cuts are a good idea.
21: Let's drill into some of the cuts and you can tell me what the understanding is about what they mean. So the FDA has lost about 20% of its staff. What does that mean for food safety? What is the FDA doing?
20: Well, even before those staff cuts, the FDA was not keeping up with food safety inspections that are mandated under what's called the Food Safety Modernization Act. And this is a big reform that Congress put through about 15 years ago.
2: Food Safety Modernization Act, as it is called, is very simply to bring our nation's antiquated and increasingly inadequate food inspection service into the 21st century.
3: It would increase the frequency of plant inspections. It would strengthen record-keeping requirements and food traceability systems so you know where the food came from before it gets to the grocery store.
20: FDA has never met the foreign inspection mandate under that law.
21: Wow.
20: A lot of inspections weren't done during the pandemic, and now there's a backlog. And so that just sort of gives you a sense of how the inspection system we have has not really kept up with the job or the scale of the American food system and really the global food system. We have hundreds of thousands of food facilities that can send food to the U.S. And so just the scale of what is required is really great. So when we look at the Cyclospora situation in particular, that plant in Mexico that is at the center of that outbreak investigation had not been inspected in 7 years, and that's not unusual. And so this is an issue that has gone on for a long time. GAO, members of Congress have all tried to sort of highlight the gaps in our food safety system. And so I think we're seeing just again, further strain and further weakening of that system.
21: Do you think it's possible that something good comes out of hot diarrhea summer, which is that we're in this moment where people are actually paying attention. And sometimes when people pay attention, things do change. You've been covering this stuff for a long time. Is people paying attention enough to fix broken systems?
20: You know, it's such a good question. And I think it's really good that consumers are paying attention. I think, you know, the awareness of food safety challenges is just, it's a positive thing, even though it is definitely harming consumer confidence. I'm really saddened to see the data that, you know, Americans are buying less produce. I think that's a terrible outcome. Like, so that it's terrible that consumer confidence is taking a hit, but yes, the awareness is good. I don't, however, think that there is going to be any real change that comes of this. When I first started covering food safety many years ago, when there would be a food safety disaster like Cyclospora, or like, you know, I remember there was a big spinach outbreak in 2006, and there was a big peanut butter outbreak in 2009, and there was a big egg outbreak in 2011. And Congress would actually hold hearings on these situations. Huh. And I mean, I am not convinced, unfortunately, that there will be some sort of policy response here that sort of looks at things holistically. I think it would be great to see that. You know, this should be bipartisan. No one thinks that, you know, ensuring food is safe to eat is a partisan issue or should be. If we're not going to have congressional hearings about a Cyclospora situation that by some estimates has sickened 30,000 Americans. And by the way, that's multiple outbreaks, not just the lettuce outbreak. The lettuce situation is probably tied to about a third of that. If 30,000 illnesses over a summer does not spark a congressional hearing, like, I don't know what would. And so, yeah, I'm not hopeful. I think that just the general dysfunction in Washington is kind of stacking against the deck there.

0: That was Helena Bottomiller-Evich of Food Fix. Now, if you're freaking out, Helena has a piece of advice for you.
1: Don't stop eating produce. Pay attention to the recall notices. I'm still eating fresh fruits and vegetables. You know, you can be mindful about where they're sourced from. Pay attention. But it's not something that we all need. We don't need to eat with fear. I think consumers still enjoy among the safest food supplies here in the U.S. But, you know, it's fine to demand better as well. Like, it's not okay that we're having this many outbreaks and recalls every year.
0: Coming up, Helena called it the general dysfunction in Washington, what it means for your food.
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3: This is LA, and we love it here.
4: 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We're the entertainment mecca for music, television, and film. I love the architecture, I love the history of LA. I can run into people that look different and sound different, and that intrigues me. 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This is really a cultural mecca. It's such a cosmopolitan city. It's one of the best places on the planet. My name is Dutch Merrick, and this is my love letter to Los Angeles.
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0: I'm Noelle King with Ashley Stevens, senior food editor at Salon.com. This summer, Ashley has found a partial solution to the problem of what can you safely eat. In the grocery store, she's been using an app that tells you if food has anything to do with Taylor Farms, where the Cyclospora outbreak originated. And she discovered it is a lot.
7: As I was scanning item after item, one, you realize how many items are actually connected to Taylor Farms. They're a huge macro brand with a ton of subsidiaries under them. But I remember turning a corner and scanning a pack of Earthbound Farms broccoli florets, and I was like, oh, these are connected to Taylor Farms, but I don't know what to do with that information. They're not connected to any current outbreak, but do I necessarily feel good about eating them right now? Not really.
0: Now, at one point in American history, we might have trusted our government to give us answers or to investigate, but trust in government is low right now. Ashley, in 2026, it is no surprise that this began over the summer to get very political very quickly. We had the outbreak, the explosive diarrhea, and then immediately you start hearing it's the fault of the Trump administration.
8: A source tells CNN that funding cuts by the administration's created a perfect storm.
9: Our food is less safe because of Trump's cuts. Be careful out there.
0: Then you have people saying, no, actually, there are food recalls every year.
10: The incidence of foodborne illness has not really changed since 2011. It's remained flat.
11: So, yes, there's a real cluster of food safety warnings right now. But no, we can't say that this is an official or record spike in food recalls.
0: Yes, help us untangle some of that. There are politics at play here because there are politics in our food. There's no way around it. How exactly does politics play into how safe our food is?
7: I think that the big key word here is transparency. In July, there was FDA traceback data that linked the shredded iceberg lettuce from Taylor Farms to the cyclospora outbreak.
6: The FDA on Monday doubled down on its identification of Taylor Farms as the source of the cyclosporiasis outbreak.
12: FDA's traceback investigation and the outbreak data continue to converge on shredded iceberg lettuce from Taylor Farms locations in central Mexico.
7: And then simultaneously, you know, as people do, they start kind of digging into, oh, who owns Taylor Farms, right? And quickly it was revealed that the CEO, Bruce Taylor, has donated millions of dollars to conservative and Republican-aligned political groups, including about $1 million contribution to the pro-Trump super PAC MAGA Inc. in 2025. So you've got sort of these two narratives right now, and they end up coalescing at the White House in the middle of the cyclospora outbreak. So as there was increased news coverage of, oh, this lettuce is making people sick, you had leaders at Taylor Farms going for kind of a late night visit at the White House. And within a couple days of that, the FDA came out and said,
13: sample of lettuce from Taylor Farms thought to have tested positive for the intestinal parasite cyclospora was actually a false positive.
14: The suspected culprit was lettuce from a grower called Taylor Farms. But last night, the FDA announced its test of Taylor Farms products produced a false positive.
7: You know, the thing is, that could absolutely be true. However, federal officials still maintained, though, that broader traceback evidence still pointed to Taylor Farms. So I think that what we're seeing right now in that not of an example is just the lack of transparency that people are feeling, where it's like, well, where did the sickness actually come from? And who is actually putting this lettuce on my plate, right?
0: And then we have HHS SecRFKJR, who has told us from the moment he entered into this role that we should be skeptical of the American food system.
15: Oh, something is poisoning the American people.
0: Now, he talks a lot about ultra-processed foods.
15: There is no way for any American to know if a product is safe if it is ultra-processed.
0: He talks a lot about sugars.
15: It's as addictive as crack.
0: His narrative, you should be skeptical, has obviously caught on in a lot of ways. What has he said about this? And what do he and, as I understand it, his new cooking show, tell us about the American food system? Like, what is the point he's trying to make? Because this sort of seems like a moment for him. He's like, I've told you not to trust it, and you're all getting diarrhea.
7: Yes, absolutely. That is the way to put it. And I think what's fascinating is his new cooking show is called The Real Food Show.
15: Hi, I'm Robert F. Kennedy Jr., your HHS secretary. Welcome to The Real Food Show. America, it's time to eat real food.
7: And what I found interesting about the script of the show is that it focuses a lot on knowing your food, where it comes from, and choosing essentially real American purveyors. So, you know, local American farmers, fishers, ranchers, etc., to be purchasing your food from. And that's the way that we as American patriots should be eating, essentially. But obviously, that stands in pretty stark contrast to the Taylor Farms incident that we just talked about, where people feel really disconnected from the reality surrounding what's on their plates. So essentially, we have been told by people like Secretary Kennedy that things like ultra-processed food are actually the boogeyman. And this is despite the fact that there's no federally recognized definition of what ultra-processed foods are. So again, like you said, it just seems like a pretty stark contrast between what he's saying in terms of eat real food, know where it comes from, this is the American diet, and the current reality where people are having to use an app to scan barcodes on the back of produce to figure out where it originated.
0: One of the ironies of this summer is that Secretary Kennedy and the MAHA movement will tell us to be skeptical of the ultra-processed stuff, be skeptical of the sugars, focus instead on whole foods. And your smart and irritated folks online have pointed out that it is, in fact, the whole foods that are giving us the diarrhea.
15: Let's get cooking.
0: The MAHA movement in this country is both interesting and in some ways quite powerful. How is that movement responding to this moment?
7: So it's interesting because obviously MAHA is not a monolith.
0: Right.
7: And what's
0: right.
7: fascinating is once you start sort of digging into what does making America healthy again actually look like? And one of the groups that I feel like is most interesting right now in the conversation are some of the farmers and ranchers who initially supported the Trump administration, but we've seen laws and ordinances pass through the second administration that have really hurt them. So some of the core base, the people who are making and producing the foods and the whole foods that we're being told to eat, but increasingly they're starting to feel disenfranchised by the Trump administration.
16: And the president makes another sour deal and punches the American farmers in the face.
17: I am a Republican. I voted for this administration, but my patience is running thin.
7: We're here. So little by little, you're seeing people who thought that making America healthy again looked one way. But increasingly, we're starting to see the top leaders in this administration make laws and make decisions that increasingly disenfranchise the people who make the food that we're being told to eat.
0: Hmm. At the end of the day, I wonder something. The past couple of months have revealed some harsh truths. One of them perhaps being we all need to watch ourselves and what we're putting in our mouths a little bit more carefully, right? We can joke about explosive diarrhea. It is not, in fact, that funny, certainly not if you get it. It does make me wonder, does the government have a role here?
7: See, that's the heart of this whole thing, right, is the idea that there's something kind of funny, but there is also something kind of sad about going to your supermarket and seeing people or being one of the people who's flipping over the salad kit and scanning the barcode, right? Like, you're trying to grasp for some sense of agency or power that, as you point out, with just kind of the government as it currently exists and the lack of transparency around food safety, you're just kind of left there trying to do something, right? So what is the government's role? I think that one of the key things that we need to take a look at is how critical nutrition safety nets like SNAP and WIC are currently also being cut, because that's one of the most heartbreaking collisions, I think, in this whole thing, is that you've got people that are being told, hey, eat real food, make America healthy again by choosing things that are that aren't ultra-processed. But at the same time, the vouchers that people used to use and used to rely on have been cut just to a tremendous level. So it's becoming harder and harder for people to even be able to afford the whole foods that they're being told to eat. And then once they get there, they're not even sure that those foods are safe.
0: Ashley Stevens is the senior food editor at Salon.com. Dustin DeSoto and Kelly Wessinger produced today's show. Amina El Sadi edited. David Tatasciore is our engineer. Gabriel Dunatov checked the facts. And I'm Noelle King. It's Today Explained.

0: I'm KCRW DJ Silva, making sure you know it's the very last weekend of KCRW's Summer Nights. Come meet us at the Autry Museum of the American West in Griffith Park. Dance under the night sky to a special vinyl set from Wooden Wisdom. That's Elijah Wood and Zach Cowie, alongside sets from me and Ale Cohen. 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
1: 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Thanks for spending your week with us. We've got an hour of All Things Considered coming up next. Thanks for joining us. And it's just about 3 o'clock.

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3: 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I'm Andrea Gutierrez. Coming up on the show, the Orange County Election Chief has rejected three initiatives on the November ballot in Newport Beach despite a court order. We talk about the legal ballot battle with LA Times columnist Gustavo Arellano about 14 minutes from now. 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It's 3:30.
4: Live from NPR News in Culver City, California, I'm Duane Brown. Stocks fell on Wall Street in the last trading day of August while oil prices rose amid renewed tensions in Iran, but as NPR's Rafael Naum tells us, stocks still posted gains for the month.
5: A U.S. attack against two Iranian rocket launchers in the Strait of Hormuz marked the first U.S. strike against Iran in several weeks. And after the flare-up, Trump warned, quote, "We are going to hit them hard." The Dow Jones promptly fell over 370 points, while the S&P and the Nasdaq also declined. Meanwhile, Brent, the global benchmark for oil prices, rose above $90 at one point before slightly paring back. That said, all three major stock indexes still posted monthly gains in August, in part after companies reported good earnings. The earnings have given some confidence to investors, though renewed tensions in the Middle East posed a big risk. Rafael Naum, NPR News.
4: Well, Amazon faces a new federal lawsuit over the company's ad prices. It's the third suit brought by the Federal Trade Commission, this time focusing on how the tech company has treated brands and sellers who pay for the ads. NPR's Alina Selyuk with more.
6: The Federal Trade Commission in 22 states are suing Amazon. They allege that the company made tens of billions of dollars over 7 years by misleading brands and sellers. The lawsuit argues Amazon, quote, secretly and systemically overcharged advertisers. And note that Amazon is among NPR's financial supporters. Specifically, the FTC focuses on the special auctions that Amazon uses to set advertising prices for what shoppers see as sponsored listings. The FTC alleges that Amazon manipulated the bidding to push up the price. Amazon, in response, says the lawsuit fundamentally misrepresents how its advertising works and says its platform has, in fact, saved advertisers billions of dollars.
4: You are listening to NPR News. Soccer great Lionel Messi announced his retirement today from international soccer, saying he has nothing left to give and the time has come. Here's John Bartlett.
7: Messi retires as Argentina's most capped player, the country's top scorer, and a World Cup winner with the national team in the 2022 tournament in Qatar. He originally retired from international soccer in 2016 before reversing his decision and continuing to play for La Albiceleste, as Argentina's national team are known, and ascended to near immortal status in his home country when he lifted the World Cup 6 years later, Argentina's first title since 1986. Messi won the Ballon d'Or, soccer's most coveted individual honour, a record 8 times, as well as dozens of trophies during his club career with Spanish giants Barcelona and French champions Paris Saint-Germain. 39-year-old Messi will continue to play for Inter Miami in Major League Soccer. For NPR News, I'm John Bartlett.
4: Days after President Trump signed an executive order renaming Canada's Lake Ontario to Lake America, he's now asking Apple to do the same on its Maps app. Google rolled out the new label for its U.S. map users over the weekend as Trump escalates his trade war with Canada. You may recall last year, both Apple and Google updated their maps after Trump renamed the Gulf of Mexico the Gulf of America in an effort to promote America First nationalism. 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
0: From NPR News, this is All Things Considered. I'm Elsa Chang in Culver City, California.
15: And I'm Mary Louise Kelly in Washington. We are still waiting on a verdict in the triple murder case against Lindsay Clancy. Clancy is accused of killing her 3 children back in 2023. And her case has resonated with many women who feel maternal mental health, particularly after giving birth, is not taken seriously enough. Dr. Julia Riddle is a reproductive psychiatrist and a professor at the University of North Carolina, Chapel Hill, Center for Women's Mood Disorders. Dr. Riddle, welcome to All Things Considered.
16: Thank you for having me, Mary Louise.
15: So, Lindsay Clancy does not deny killing her children. She says she was suffering postpartum psychosis. And so I want to begin there just by defining that term. What is postpartum psychosis? What are the symptoms?
16: Yeah, so postpartum psychosis, it's often a misnomer, which makes it hard out of the gate, but we talk about it as an affective illness, which means a mood disorder.
15: Mm-hmm.
16: It looks a lot like what we call a delirious mania, the delirious part meaning waxing and waning. So a woman can look like herself and act like herself for a few hours, and then the next minute, hour, can be completely taken over by these psychotic and manic symptoms being delusions. So delusions being what we call fixed false beliefs. The world is not safe. Something terrible is going to happen. Something terrible is happening. As well as hallucinations. So those are the things, hearing things that other people can't hear, seeing things that people can't see. But as well as that manic side of things. So often there's this activation, lack of sleep, kind of doing things that are very odd, often driven by delusions that women can't actually articulate to us and often can't remember once they get through an episode and get back from it. So it happens epidemiologically. Current estimates are around 1 to 2 in 1,000 births. We consider it a psychiatric emergency.
15: A psychiatric emergency. That's helpful to just hear you walk us through it, because it's what you're describing sounds like an entirely different condition, on an order of magnitude from the feelings of exhaustion or being overwhelmed that so many new parents feel.
16: Yeah, that's exactly right. And we talk a lot, and I think in what we do, and I think this resonates with women all the time, there's so much normalizing. Of course you're not sleeping. Of course you're overwhelmed. Of course you're, you know, kind of crying, or maybe you get overwhelmed at times.
15: Or scared that everything's going wrong because everything feels out of control.
16: Because scared that everything is going wrong, worried about your child's health. And so it can be really, really hard. You know, we know the data shows us that 50% of the time, it is missed. You're right. It's very different than just feeling a little down. It's very different than the baby blues. It's very different than just worrying if your baby's gotten enough milk and they're, you know, resting well. It's not that. It's a lot more of these really serious symptoms.
15: You're also describing something that sounds very difficult to diagnose because, as you said, the symptoms can appear for a few hours and then the woman may feel like herself, may present as herself. That must be incredibly challenging for doctors trying to figure out what is going on.
16: Yeah, what we do feels so high risk so often. And people, not just women, but people can pull up from quite a reserve in certain situations. So you can imagine if a woman comes to an ER and she's been displaying very odd symptoms at home, in that time when she's getting evaluated, she may be able to pull up enough reserve to hold herself together to say, oh, I'm just a little worried and not sleeping well. And so it does become sort of in these cross-sectional examinations hard to know without, we don't have those biomarkers, we don't have those tests to be able to say in this moment, okay, is this just a little bit of anxiety and sleep, or is this something bigger? And we usually get at that by observation, by the pattern recognition of what we do, and actually by talking to their community, because we will have someone in their family or their therapist or someone that knows them that says, this is not them. Mm-hmm. I know they're telling you that, but let me tell you how they're actually acting at home.
15: Yeah. In your practice, what are you hearing from your patients? What are you hearing from colleagues who I imagine are watching this trial closely?
16: You know, when this case first happened in 2023, I heard about it first actually from my patients. And really this, it separates it a little bit. It's really my patients with OCD and with anxiety that are so scared. This is the scariest thing I think that any of us could ever imagine happening in our lives. And it's what makes it so hard to think about, to sit with, honestly, to watch, to have so pervasive in the media, that patients are so scared that's gonna be them.
15: Yeah.
16: Right. And so I always do wanna really articulate, these are treatable illnesses, one, but two, having anxiety, having depression, having OCD does not mean you're going to have postpartum psychosis. And so you hear it from patients because this is the scariest outcome they can ever imagine. And then from colleagues, I feel, you know, I'm very fortunate. I work in a training institution. I work with a lot of trainees. Mm-hmm. And many of my trainees are reaching out to me just to talk about it, to make sure that they're doing their gut check, to think about, am I thinking through this right?
15: I wonder, for all of the horror of this tragedy, what I'm hearing from you is at least the possibility that the spotlight could help change the national conversation, the healthcare conversation, could maybe open up greater availability of resources to support women, because obviously, you know, nobody wants to see anything like this ever happen again.
16: Yeah, and I would go even that is the hope. And I would go even further to just say that the dream, if I can dream, and then I'll have my practical take on it. But the dream is that it inspires us to, you know, we always say it takes a village to raise a child, but it takes a village to take care of a mother and a family. And we have put that whole village often just on a woman and maybe on her partner. And how can we continue to expand that village? That's via paternity leave for all parents involved. That's via more community resources, via just more knowledge in this country of how to be family friendly in ways that allow for a lot more kind of porous ways of being with each other and looking out for each other, so that when things do happen or people do change or people are suffering, there's more people around to say, hey, we got to get you to help. And yeah. Then absolutely, I hope that as this brings attention to A, how difficult it is in psychiatry to do the real research, that we're not invested in enough, and that we really can do, we can do a lot better. And I think that that is absolutely the pipe dream, is the fear that when this ends, it's do we want it to end so badly, because it's a lot to encounter this, I think, as a society. But is the fear that it becomes a flash in the pan and we go back? I think that is a real fear. And I hope that this does inspire us to think about, how are we investing? How are we thinking about risk assessment so that we can figure out who is at risk before the illness arrives, so that we can get them into care, so that we can expand where we're doing that. And we're thinking about that both in literal ways, how people are doing it, but also where we're investing our money, and kind of that we're walking the walk as well.
15: It's reproductive psychiatrist, Dr. Julia Riddle. Dr. Riddle, thank you.
16: Thank you, Mary Louise.
3: This is 89.9 KCRW. I'm Andrea Gutierrez. A nonprofit that has helped disempowered children around the world is now working in downtown LA. They've opened at Homeboy Industries, the noted gang rehabilitation program. It's an experimental new daycare for families who have been involved with gangs. The program aims to gain the trust of parents and help heal any family trauma. Reporter Claire Wiley has this story.
17: Five kids are playing happily in a bright, cozy space. There are wooden toys and puzzles. Then they run into a problem that all toddlers have: sharing. One little boy is playing with a toy cake when another kid grabs it out of his hands. Lead teacher Jessica Navarro quickly comes over.
18: So it sounds like there's a cake and everyone wants to play with it.
17: She encourages the boys to figure out a solution. One of the boys brings over a pizza box to divide up the slices.
19: Yeah, and a pizza box is like the cake.
18: Oh, that's such a good idea. It's a go box. Thank you so much, Giovanni.
17: This is a small interaction, but here it's a very intentional one. The daycare, which runs on Fridays, is a collaboration between Homeboy, UCLA, and a nonprofit called Nest. Nest runs other temporary childcares around the world, at refugee camps and migrant shelters, for families experiencing instability. Dr. Xing Shi, Nest's director of research and a pediatrician who teaches at Stanford, says treating kids as capable, curious learners and asking them open-ended questions is effective for children who have been through trauma.
20: I saw how this approach in particular really invited them to become participants in the classroom rather than telling them what to do. Because that's the ability that you lose in trauma. You lose the ability to believe in yourself. Trauma is a very powerless experience. So I think this approach really emphasizes on giving power to children.
17: It's been a game changer for Andrea Rios, who's been bringing her two kids here since April. She was nervous the first time she dropped them off, but she could see how quickly they settled in.
21: They love it here. They're safe here. It's a relief off my shoulders.
17: Andrea's kids have never been in daycare before.
21: I didn't trust anybody besides my mother with my kid.
17: She's been through a lot. As a child, Andrea experienced sexual abuse. Then her second son tragically passed away from sudden infant death syndrome.
21: I didn't get out of bed. I didn't brush my hair. I couldn't eat. It was for a long period of time.
17: Leaving her kids with a stranger felt impossible after going through so much.
21: I was born and raised in Boyle Heights, and I never got into a gang, but I was always affiliated with it. Before I had kids, I came from a bad drug addiction and abusive relationship.
17: In 2023, Andrea started the Homeboy Training Program, which offers counseling, classes, and paid work experience.
21: It took me to lose everything. Until I put my foot down and say, you know what, this is not me. We need to get it together.
17: She earned her high school diploma, got her own apartment, and started working in the Homeboy Cafe.
21: It was like an eye-opener. I wasn't the only one going through what I was going through. I wasn't the only one who lost a kid.
17: The daycare offers a parent and me class, so Andrea doesn't have to drop off her kids and run. Plus, parents watch the teachers here and learn from their approach.
21: I'm learning patience, communication with my kids. It's a big, like, praise for him and for me.
17: Jessica Navarro teaches here at Nest Homeboy alongside UCLA psychology interns. She's especially attuned to what the kids need. She was in the foster system as a child.
22: I've noticed that I share a lot of similarities with these children, you know, having parents who've experienced incarceration, family separation, poverty, violence, and it kind of helps me connect a little better with the children. We're creating a sense of safety and we're showing them positive and caring relationships exist, that they're deserving of them, that they're deserving of love and of being able to make decisions independently in the classroom, that we trust them.
17: Nest is hoping to open a full-time childcare center at Homeboy in the future. Meanwhile, they're on a break until January. For KCRW, I'm Claire Wiley.
3: 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I'm Andrea Gutierrez. Thanks for joining us. LA County is suing State Farm, alleging the insurance company mishandled thousands of customer claims following the Eaton and Palisades fires. The county suit claims survivors have reported widespread delays in processing claims, underpayments, and serious problems with smoke damage claims. Specifically, the lawsuit alleges that State Farm violated California's unfair competition and false advertising laws. For its part, the insurance company denied the allegations, saying it has paid out more than $6 billion on claims related to last year's wildfires. The LA Philharmonic is offering $10 tickets to the Hollywood Bowl for active Medi-Cal and EBT recipients in LA County. The offer begins with the 2027 season, and LA Phil is giving at least 100 of these tickets on a first-come, first-served basis. Details about how to apply for the tickets will be available closer to the opening season next year. Coming up after 4 on All Things Considered, the Trump administration says it's asking countries to voluntarily cut off business with Iran to squeeze its economy further. But the most critical country, China, already says it won't cooperate. That's coming up on KCRW. It's 3:50.
0: This is All Things Considered from NPR News. I'm Elsa Chang.
15: And I'm Mary Louise Kelly. New types of war are forcing the military to field new types of meals. WUNC's Jay Price sits with soldiers as they try the latest approach to feeding troops in combat.
1: On the front lines of World War II, there were the famous canned sea rations with main courses like meat and vegetable stew and cans of dense crackers. In recent wars, there were the meals ready to eat, or MREs, with components packed into a tough plastic pouch and years of shelf life. Those are still widely used, but now
2: that's actually really good.
1: A new ration designed for modern battlefields is starting to reach some units.
2: Very good. Have you tried this?
1: That's a squad of special operations soldiers trying the new close combat assault ration, which, like all things military, has an acronym, CCAR. They're taking a break in the middle of a pine forest at Fort Bragg, North Carolina, after a humid 8-hour slog testing their land navigation skills, and they're happy to get time to eat before their next task.
2: Yeah, that might be one of the best snacks I've had.
1: The new rations are designed for conflicts in which getting supplies to small, widely dispersed units is made harder by tech-savvy opponents, like the current drone-infested front lines of the war in Ukraine, or fighting China across island chains in the Pacific. That kind of combat could mean going days without a chance for resupply, so making food lighter and smaller is crucial. Aaron Gaffney Stomberg leads the Combat Feeding Division at DEVCOM Soldier Center in Natick, Massachusetts, which develops rations for all the services.
5: The ration platforms that were available were too large to meet that need, so this development really came from that shift in defense strategy and the requirements that the user community had for the future.
1: The CCAR is the replacement for what's called the first strike ration, which was designed for short missions. 5 days' worth takes up the same space as 3 days of the old rations. Gaffney Stomberg said testing shows troops tend to take in more calories with the CCARs, which helps them perform better in missions that burn a lot of energy. That's partly because of the new rations' fat levels and partly about how they taste.
5: The warfighters did prefer some of the components that were in the close combat assault ration compared to the first strike ration.
1: The latest science on sports nutrition was a starting point, but she said the Army had to go deeper, looking at differences in dietary needs between athletes and troops in combat who are more likely to have additional stressors like sleep deprivation and chaotic environments. And it all had to be done in a way that made the CCAR palatable. An informal sampling of the soldiers in the woods at Fort Bragg suggests it hits that goal.
23: I thought the burrito bowl was a lot better quality.
1: That's Nick, a sergeant who, because of his unit, can only be identified by his first name. He especially likes that the new rations include a lot of small components, like bars and packets of trail mix.
23: That way, when you're moving through the field or you're doing something where you're on the go, you can pull those out and kind of keep them in a pocket so it's easier to get to, easier nutrition.
1: Some in the group said they wished for less sugar, but a sergeant named Alexa said after her hard efforts that morning, the recipes seemed about right.
24: I needed the sugar, the calories. I like that it has a lot of calories for days like this.
25: And what did you eat so far?
4: I ate the trail mix and the almond coconut nut bar. I also ate the cookie.
1: As small and light as the CCAR is, the Army experts aren't done with trying to improve future field rations. One thing now being tested, a rectangle of compressed vegetables infused with honey mustard dressing that's been dubbed the salad bar. For NPR News, I'm Jay Price at Fort Bragg, North Carolina.
0: As the trade war between the U.S. and Canada intensifies, it could have political implications for Republican candidates across the country, depending on whether voters see Trump's tariffs as a benefit or a gamble. That is especially true in Maine, a state with close ties to its northern neighbor and with important midterm elections coming up. Steve Missler from member station Maine Public reports.
6: We expect fairness in our trade policy.
7: Vice President J.D. Vance visited Maine last week to stump for Republicans on the November ballot. But two of them, gubernatorial candidate Bobby Charles and Senator Susan Collins, didn't show up. Both cited scheduling conflicts. It's the second time the vice president has visited this competitive second congressional district since May, and the second time Senator Collins has not attended. This time Vance used a question about the trade war to rail against the U.S.'s longtime ally.
6: Canada and China have been the two worst countries when it comes to trade policy anywhere in the world. What a shame that is.
7: Vance's comments resonated with the friendly crowd, but the rhetoric may not help Collins, who faces a tough re-election fight after 30 years in the Senate and needs independents and some Democratic swing voters to win. On the same day as Vance's speech, Collins sought to ease trade tensions, saying she warned U.S. Trade Representative Jamison Greer that the trade war would hammer Maine's economy.
8: This is not China we're dealing with, it's Canada, our best friend, a country with whom our economy is completely intertwined.
7: But as Vance's comments reverberated to Canada, its government announced a wave of retaliatory levies against the U.S. And Industry Minister Melanie Joly acknowledged during an interview with the Canadian Broadcasting Corporation that Canada's new tariffs are targeting key midterm election states.
9: We are putting pressure clearly on different states and different people. We don't want to do that. We don't want this trade war. We didn't start it.
7: An analysis of state trade data shows Canada is a leading trade partner for at least a half dozen states with consequential congressional races this November. And in Maine, where the Senate contest could be pivotal, the vast majority of the state's trade is conducted with its northern neighbor. Much of its wood products are processed in Canada before returning to the state. Canada makes the equipment used to harvest Maine blueberries, processes nearly half of its lobster, and even supplies road salt to several border towns. All of that would have been affected by Canada's initial list of retaliatory tariffs, vexing Collins.
8: The tariffs will make it far more expensive.
7: Seafood has since been removed from the list of levies, but that hasn't stopped Troy Jackson, Collins' Democratic opponent, from questioning her influence, especially when it comes to appropriations.
25: I mean, yeah, I think the appropriations chair has the ability to leverage that position in a way that a lot of these things either get stopped or makes it progress much better than what it is right now.
7: Collins has voted repeatedly to halt the president's tariff spree against Canada, and she's previously claimed to have lobbied the administration to keep levies off specific wood products. But the day after her conversation with Trade Representative Greer, the White House posted on social media a photo of a bald eagle pummeling a Canadian goose on Lake Ontario, which the president recently tried to rename Lake America. Canadians also saw the symbolism. That's because the goose survived the encounter. For NPR News, I'm Steve Missler in Brunswick, Maine.
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3: 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Another hour of All Things Considered is coming up, including the latest on the floods in Nepal, where authorities now say more than 4,000 are currently considered missing. Sharp rise from the previous figures. Stay close. 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It's 4 o'clock.
10: Some countries you can put pressure on, some you can't. China, you know, we've got so many balls in the air with China.
15: The U.S. wants China to cut business ties with Iran. So far, China is not persuaded.
0: Today is Monday, August 31st, and this is All Things Considered from NPR News.
15: I'm Mary Louise Kelly.
0: And I'm Elsa Chang. Ahead this hour, the U.S. government maintains a global early warning system for famine.
15: Why has it stopped posting data for several key countries?
11: If a major food crisis is coming, FuseNet can reliably anticipate that 6 to 9 months out.
0: Also, many of the people washed away in Nepal's floods were undertaking a sacred journey to a Himalayan mountain.
12: This is one of the most important things that they will do as they approach the last leg of their life.
15: Plus, closing arguments in the Tupac Shakur murder trial.
0: Now news.
13: Live from NPR News in Washington, I'm Louise Schiavone. Russia was a surprise inclusion at this year's U.S.-hosted G20 meeting of international finance officials in Asheville, North Carolina. European officials, whose countries openly support Ukraine, are expressing outrage at the move. NPR's Charles Maines has more from Moscow.
14: It appears the White House told few, if any, of its allies that Russian Finance Minister Anton Sulyanov would be attending the G20 gathering in North Carolina. European officials refused to stand for the traditional group photo, a protest that resolved itself after Sulyanov removed himself from the event. In a brief statement from Moscow, Russia's finance ministry says Sulyanov has met with U.S. Treasury Secretary Scott Bessent to discuss opportunities for economic cooperation. Meanwhile, the Kremlin is busy showcasing partnerships elsewhere. In Central Asia, President Vladimir Putin just attended a regional economic and security conference for talks with the leaders of China and Iran. Charles Maines, NPR News, Moscow.
13: Search and rescue crews have recovered a second body in Grand Canyon National Park after a weekend flash flood. More than a dozen people are still unaccounted for. Ryan Heinches of member station KNAU reports from Flagstaff.
16: The flash flooding in Bright Angel Creek tore through Phantom Ranch at the bottom of the canyon, destroying bridges and other infrastructure. More than 60 hikers and others were later evacuated by helicopter. It's common for the Grand Canyon to receive intense rainfall, but not in such a steep, rocky area. Rain also fell on areas hit by last year's Dragon Bravo fire on the North Rim. Officials say that likely contributed to the severity of flooding and debris flows. Meanwhile, an estimated 40% of the water pipeline that supplies the park's South Rim has been destroyed or damaged. Overnight lodging in the park has been suspended and strict water restrictions are in place. For NPR News, I'm Ryan Heinches in Flagstaff.
13: President Trump says 9 more pharmaceutical companies have made agreements with his administration to lower drug prices. NPR's Sydney Lupkin has details.
19: The president says the 9 new companies include Sun Pharma, which makes generic drugs, and CSL, which makes therapies for people with rare diseases.
27: Under the Trump administration, for the first time ever, drug prices are coming down, and they are coming down very dramatically.
19: But at least one of the companies announced today, Teva Pharmaceuticals, told investors it's still working on a deal. These agreements typically include selling some drugs on TrumpRx at a discount, lower prices for Medicaid, and a commitment to build manufacturing infrastructure in the U.S. In exchange, the drug companies get a reprieve from certain tariffs. However, the text of the agreements has not been made public. Sydney Lupkin, NPR News.
13: Wall Street, the Dow was off 374, the S&P 500 lost 25. This is NPR. When the artificial intelligence company OpenAI launched ads in ChatGPT earlier this year, its competitor Anthropic took a humorous jab at the idea in Super Bowl TV ads. But now OpenAI ad revenue has soared, NPR's John Ruish reports.
2: OpenAI says in less than 200 days since it launched ads, they've reached what the company calls an annualized revenue run rate of $1 billion. That means at the current rate of ad sales, OpenAI would pull in $1 billion a year. It's not a massive number relative to the tens of billions of dollars the company spends each year to develop AI, but it's fast growing. In March, the company said it was generating ad revenue at a rate that would have brought in $100 million a year. Ads have been a critical source of revenue across the tech sector, and OpenAI once resisted the idea. Now it's part of what it calls its diversified business model. And it says it's expanding into India, Europe, the Middle East, and North Africa. John Ruich, NPR News.
13: The first-degree murder case surrounding the killing of rapper Tupac Shakur has gone to the jury. Prosecutors are charging Dwayne Davis with orchestrating the fatal drive-by shooting in 1996. They say his own words over the years put him in the car when fatal shots were fired. The defendant's lawyers say there's no physical evidence placing Davis in Las Vegas the night of the murder. In Plymouth, Massachusetts, jurors in the Lindsey Clancy trial have gone home for the day without a verdict. They'll resume tomorrow. Clancy's lawyers are arguing she was experiencing postpartum psychosis when she killed her three children and tried to kill herself. I'm Louise Schiavone, NPR News.
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0: This is All Things Considered from NPR News. I'm Elsa Chang in Culver City, California.
15: And I'm Mary Louise Kelly in Washington. The Trump administration says it's asking countries to voluntarily cut off business with Iran to squeeze Iran's economy further. Here's Treasury Secretary Scott Bessent outlining the U.S. plan for, quote, economic D-Day.
20: Let me be clear, any entity that facilitates money laundering on behalf of Iran will be removed from the U.S. dollar system.
15: But the most critical country that the U.S. needs to get on board is China, and China has already said it will not cooperate. With me in the studio is NPR's Emily Fang. Hey there, Emily.
21: Hi, Mary Louise.
15: Hi. So how is this newest economic pressure campaign against Iran working out? And explain why China is so critical.
21: Right. There's been one big success so far, and that's the United Arab Emirates. It was a big trade hub for Iran, but the UAE said it was cutting off trade ties with Iran earlier this month. But a bigger source of oil revenue for Iran has been from China, and China is where a lot of these front companies, which help Iran move money around, are also based. There were just 24 of them sanctioned by the U.S. Treasury last week, and sanctions

0: It's 89.9 KCRW. I'm Andrea Gutierrez. A legal fight over the November ballot heats up in Orange County. The Orange County Registrar of Voters has rejected an attempt to get three measures on the November ballot in Newport Beach. A judge ordered city leaders to keep the initiatives instead of waiting until 2028. But Newport Beach officials say the city can't do that because they missed a state deadline. Joining us now is LA Times columnist Gustavo Arellano. Hey, Gustavo.
1: Hola, Andrea.
0: So tell us how we got here. How did this legal fight start between the election chief and the judge?
1: Oh, my God. So it all started last December when this group the group that calls itself the Newport Beach Stewardship Association said that they want to get some stuff on the Newport Beach ballot for this coming midterm elections. The city immediately fought against one in particular that sought basically to rewrite the charter. That's according to the city. One of them was able to make it onto the ballot, which would basically change the housing plan that Newport Beach has from aligning with the state of California to a smaller one. But it was the other three ballot initiatives that the city of Newport Beach said, well, we can't do them for 2026. Let's push it to 2028.
0: So why did Newport Beach city leaders not want to put these initiatives on the ballot in the first place? Do we know what was driving that?
1: I mean, it would have been a whole rewriting of a lot of how Newport Beach governs itself. So one of the ballot initiatives would have put strict 8-year terms on council members. Another one would create voting council members by district. Right now, the city of Newport Beach is split up into districts, but it's at-large elections. So instead, it would switch to district elections. And then another one, again, it would have been this just rewriting the charter to, at least for the proponents of these ballot initiatives, it would have allowed more scrutiny and more sunlight, if you will, into City Hall. So the city council, they were saying like, all right, I mean, if you're going to sign if these ballot initiatives are going to make it, we'll just push it on to 2028. But that's when the people who were fighting for these ballot initiatives, they filed their lawsuit, and the Superior Court judge said, no, the city of Newport Beach, you got to put it on 2026. It makes no sense for you folks to be delaying it. And frankly, by you trying to delay it, it kind of gets into the realm of obstructionism.
0: Who exactly is opposing it? Who is for it? It seems very confusing who's on the different sides.
1: So the people pushing this is this small group called the Newport Beach Stewardship Association, funded really by just one developer who's not the Irvine Company as usual when it comes to Orange County developer or anything, but a guy named Ken Piscerny. And he's not responding to the media. He's not really saying why he's pushing these things. The Newport Beach City Council is, you know, some of the members are saying like, hey, like we should, as a city, should be concerned with one man trying to push a complete rewriting of how Newport Beach governs itself. But then you have this Superior Court judge saying, well, sorry, you could be opposed to developers all you want, but if ballot initiatives make it onto the ballot, there's no reason why you should be delaying them. But then that's when the Orange County Registrar of Voters comes in and basically tells the judge, yeah, by the way, no.
0: Is there any legal path left for these three initiatives to still make the November ballot? Or I guess they have an 88-day deadline. Is it effectively the final word here? What can the judge do in this case?
1: That's going to be interesting because the county registrar of voters, Bob Page, he already told the judge, we cannot legally put ballot initiatives on for any city, but you know, since this is the case Newport Beach, on the November 2026 ballot, because according to California state law, there has to be an 88-day period when you put these on, and that deadline already passed on August the 7th. The judge, on the other hand, they said, well, you folks have to find a way to do so.
0: Gustavo Arellano, thank you so much for joining us today.
1: Gracias.
0: This is 89.9 KCRW. I'm Andrea Gutierrez. Thanks for joining us. LA County is suing State Farm, alleging the insurance company mishandled thousands of customer claims following the Eaton and Palisades fires. The county suit claims survivors have reported widespread delays in processing claims, underpayments, and serious problems with smoke damage claims. Specifically, this lawsuit alleges that State Farm violated California's unfair competition and false advertising laws. For its part, the insurance company denied the allegations, saying it has paid out more than $6 billion on claims related to last year's wildfires. The LA Rams Super Bowl chances just got a little bit better. Three-time Defensive Player of the Year Aaron Donald is coming out of retirement to return to the Rams. The defensive lineman signed a one-year, $20 million deal with the team over the weekend. Even before Donald rejoined the Rams, LA was already considered to be the favorites to win the Super Bowl this season. Coming up after 5 on All Things Considered, President Trump says he struck a deal to give the U.S. access to vast amounts of Venezuela's untapped oil reserves, but many important details remain unclear, and Democrats are calling it corruption. That's more on the specifics on 89.9 KCRW. And of course, thanks for starting the week with us here. Keep it here for Essential News every hour. And of course, DJ curated music every morning and night. Stay close. It's 89.9 KCRW. It's now 4:50. All things considered continues.
2: 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I'm Elsa Chang.
3: And I'm Mary Louise Kelly. Small businesses are still feeling the pain of tariffs recently from rising trade tensions with Canada, but also still the tariffs ruled illegal back in February. NPR's Stephen Bisaha spoke with a comic shop owner dealing with the uncertainty around tariffs, old and new.
4: Alter Ego Comics has been on Lima, Ohio's Main Street for 23 years.
5: First thing you're going to notice is we have a life-size Darth Vader and Stormtrooper when you walk in the door. And
4: Mark Boker owns the shop.
5: So I forgot about R2-D2. He's up front, too.
4: Boker considers himself comics-obsessed and a practitioner of stoicism, a mindset that involves letting go of what you can't control. But the last year and a half of tariffs have made that much, much harder.
5: It's become a challenge to try and remain stoic and focus on the four walls of my shop when it seems like the world is on fire.
4: That fire goes back to April last year. President Trump raised tariffs on countries across the globe, including China. That's where Boker's biggest revenue driver, action figures, are made. To cover that extra cost, Boker raised prices by adding a tariff fee for customers.
5: The reality is our action figure business was down 50% last year. And I have a feeling that a lot of that had to do with tariffs.
4: Boker recently decided to get rid of the fee and just eat that extra tariff cost himself because it was costing him business. Companies did get a sign of some tariff relief in February. The Supreme Court ruled Trump's main tariff tool illegal, and businesses have since been getting billions of dollars refunded. Boker's supplier is the one who should actually get the refund. It paid the tariffs directly and then passed some of it to Boker. But the supplier told him it hasn't received anything yet, so there's no refund to share with him.
5: I don't know if they're really being truthful with me, saying that they haven't gotten anything back or they don't know anything about the refunds or, you know, yada, yada, yada.
4: Boker decided to just drop the issue and forget about getting that money back. He's got a 20-year relationship with the supplier and doesn't want to risk antagonizing it by pushing for a refund. Today, there are still other tariffs raising the cost of his action figures. And there's another possible tariff threat down the line for his comics, the growing trade war between the U.S. and Canada. Comics are not included in this round of tariffs, but that could change if the trade war keeps escalating.
5: Most comic books that are sold throughout the world are printed in Canada, and that includes comics by Marvel and DC and Image Comics and basically all the comic publishers.
4: Despite all these headwinds, Boker says business this year is up. There's a comic book renaissance right now boosting his sales. But while many customers are still buying, others are tightening their budgets because of rising prices caused in part by tariffs.
5: Everything I sell is not necessary, you know, but it is an escape. And, you know, we are leaning into that. But at the end of the day, they have to have money in their bank account in order to pay for this stuff.
4: And those real-world prices have caused some customers to walk away from their comic escape. Stephen Bisaha, NPR News.
2: You may be familiar with Fleabag or Baby Reindeer, two shows that became cultural phenomena. But before either of them made it to the screen, they were small theater productions at the Edinburgh Fringe Festival. And behind both is a producer you've probably never heard of. Rebecca Rossman went to Scotland to find out what potential this producer can spot before anyone else does.
6: At the Edinburgh Fringe, you can see thousands of shows. And then there's this one.
7: Literature.
6: Damien Warren Smith performs as Gary Starr, who is naked, save for a pair of penguin flippers, a tuxedo coat, and a black top hat. Over the next hour, he reenacts a string of penguin classics, say, Wuthering Heights.
8: You're Margot Robbie. Yeah. And I'll be Jacob Elordi.
6: It is, in a word, ridiculous. 38-year-old Francesca Moody saw it at the Fringe a couple of years ago and loved it enough to sign on as a producer. Moody is also the producer who helped bring Fleabag to the Fringe in 2013 and Baby Reindeer in 2019. Those shows eventually became global television hits, and they gave Moody a reputation for being the producer with that magic touch to spot things early. But ask her how she decides what to produce, and she doesn't want to talk much about strategy or numbers.
9: I think ultimately it's all about my personal taste, because I'm a producer who's really led by their gut.
6: In fact, Moody says trying to predict what will be a commercial success can ruin the exact thing she's looking for.
9: As soon as I deviate from that and I pick something because I think it's going to be super commercial and go straight to the West End, or because it's going to be adapted into the next TV series, it just won't be as good.
6: Take Fleabag. When Moody first got involved, Phoebe Waller-Bridge hadn't written much of a script.
10: It was really one page.
9: And we really didn't know what it was yet at all.
6: But she thought it was funny and rich, so she reserved a venue in Edinburgh. You know the rest.
9: You know you get that fizzy feeling when you read something that you think is really exciting and it doesn't really matter that it's not all there yet.
6: This year, another artist Moody is betting on is Australian writer and performer Hannah Riley. Her one-woman show, Roleplay, is about feminism, sex, and the personas we build online. Riley says from the get-go, she could tell Moody was interested in making the same kind of work she was.
11: Which is something that really exists in the gray that is messy and knotty and provocative, and that isn't a clean, tidy story.
6: But these days, Moody's shows also come with expectations outside the theater. India Scarlett Kolb says she bought a ticket to Roleplay because it had Moody's name on it.
12: I wanted to kind of see what the next hit of the Fringe would be.
6: And that's the paradox. Moody's reputation for finding the next big thing can make people expect exactly that. But not every Moody production becomes a hit. A 2023 satire musical about ex-Italian Prime Minister Silvio Berlusconi was a commercial and critical flop. But that uncertainty is part of what The Fringe is for, Moody says.
9: The Fringe is this place for messy, complicated, unfinished, scrappy stuff. Because it's those bits that you'll find the magic in. Yeah.
6: Which brings us back to Gary Starr. Damien Warren Smith's show heads to New York this fall, but he says he never created it with a message or TV adaptation in mind.
13: It's completely non-political. It is pure escapism.
6: Maybe that's what Moody is really betting on, not the next Fleabag, just something strange enough and true enough to be worth the risk. Rebecca Rossman, NPR News, Edinburgh.

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5: Music skills can take a lot of work. Not like Iraq or Saudi Arabia where you're going to stick a needle in the ground and the oil's just going to flow out.
6: The Trump administration says a new agreement will give the U.S. access to immense amounts of Venezuelan oil. Is that true?
0: For Monday, August 31st, this is All Things Considered from NPR News.
6: I'm Elsa Chang.
0: And I'm Mary Louise Kelly. The changing nature of warfare is driving the U.S. military to find new ways to feed troops.
6: Now, meals have to be smaller and lighter.
7: You can pull those out and kind of keep them in a pocket so it's easier to get to, easier nutrition.
0: Also, an investigation from NPR and Boston University finds that heat kills thousands of Americans every year.
6: But officials drastically undercount the number of deaths.
0: And as the world continues to mourn Dolly Parton, many are holding her up as a model Christian.
8: We as Tennesseans have seen all of the things that God guided her and led her to do.
6: First, this news.
9: Live from NPR News in Washington, I'm Louise Schiavone. The Trump administration says it's asking countries to voluntarily cut off business with Iran to squeeze its economy further. But the most critical country the U.S. needs to get on board, China, has already said it will not cooperate. NPR's Emily Feng explains.
10: Previous efforts dating back to the Obama administration to get China on board with unilateral American sanctions on Iran have failed. And China has said it resolutely opposes the U.S. Treasury Department's latest calls for economic pressure tactics. Richard Nephew, a former sanctions coordinator at the State Department, says China may ask for something in return when President Xi Jinping visits Washington next month.
11: My expectation is that the Chinese will say, well, listen, if you're going to grant us concessions on U.S.-China trade issues, or you're going to agree not to use export controls and then China might be interested.
10: But Chinese support is crucial because China buys most of Iran's oil. Emily Feng, NPR News, Washington.
9: Vice President J.D. Vance said there's something evil about Michigan's Democratic Senate nominee during a campaign-style event in Detroit today. Michigan Public Radio's Colin Jackson reports.
12: Vance's comments come as Republicans frame Democratic nominee Abdul El-Sayed as too extreme for supporting measures such as Medicare for All and abolishing Immigration and Customs Enforcement. Vance accused him of being too divisive.
13: This guy is a goldmine of content. But unfortunately, it's a goldmine of content of him fighting against the interests of the people in this room and fighting for the most terrible ideas and terrible policies and the craziest ideas out there.
12: El-Sayed says evil is taking away health care while starting